0: Dr. Davis received her veterinary medicine degree from the University of California, Davis, her Master's of Public Health in Infectious Diseases, and PhD in Education, both from Johns Hopkins University. Welcome, Dr. Davis.
1: A pleasure to be here.
0: Well, I wanted to interview you because of your work with bird flu in particular, and your work with One Health, which I think is a concept that more of us need to understand. But before we dive in, what led to your interest in this field?
1: Well, I think I am in very good company among those who decide at a very early age to become veterinarians. And then I got to college and I discovered the concept of public health and thinking of it both on sort of local and global scales. And so I mushed them together and I did my training at UC Davis, which has a master's of preventative veterinary medicine. It's like an MPH, but for veterinarians. And then decided to go into practice because I got to clinics and, you know, you got to ride the bike. And so I wanted to ride the bike for a little while, clinical practice. And I ended up in Pennsylvania working primarily with Amish and Mennonite dairy farmers. And this was a very different style of dairy medicine and dairy practice than I had trained on in the very, very large kind of Central Valley, Tulare, California models. But it was also really eye-opening in terms of the diversity that you see within dairy practice. And I think this is part of what has been very important for me as I think about things like the spillover of H5 bird flu into dairy cows, which was a plot twist for sure in 2024. But I think it really opens up avenues for us to think about consumer safety and the safety of pet foods as well, related to things that bring a lot of these concepts together. So what it means to promote animal health, but then what it also means to promote human health and think about these environmental corridors through which infectious diseases and other exposures can travel, including food.
0: So in preparation for this interview, I listened to a presentation that you gave at Drexel University in 2024. And in the introduction to your presentation, a piece of information was given. It was that 75 to 90% of emerging infectious diseases are zoonotic in origin. Talk about that.
1: Right. So we probably should define zoonoses first, because it's a funny word, and I think people may not really understand what that means. It means that at some point, the origin of a new pathogen was in an animal population. And that can be directly, like the disease came directly from animal exposure. So we think about, for example, our dairy and poultry workers who are exposed to H5 bird flu becoming infected. But it can also be that it goes through other animals and maybe even gets into humans and moves around for a while before it becomes the thing that is of concern to us, because especially viruses, but also other pathogens can adapt within their host population. And so that's part of why we really have been concerned about H5 bird flu, since it has shown such a wide array of adaptation within lots of different kinds of animals, including a lot of different mammal types.
0: But it hasn't reached epidemic or even pandemic proportions, or has it?
1: It is a panzoonotic, meaning it is a pandemic in animals that has caused billions of deaths in both domestic and wild animals. We tend to focus on, obviously, this interesting dairy cow thing, but also our broiler chickens, which are the meat chickens, our layer chickens, which are the egg chickens, and our turkeys, as well as other farmed animals like ducks. You'll see that in different parts of the world as well. But it's also been really devastating in wild bird populations and has gotten into a lot of mammal populations and has caused problems there, especially marine mammals. So we most recently have an elephant seal outbreak, but there has been impact globally within these populations.
0: So this concept of One Health, I loved the Venn diagram that you showed during your presentation at Drexel.
1: Yeah, so for those who need to close their eyes and visualize, the Venn diagram is where you have these circles, and where they overlap is a space where you have shared responsibility to address challenges. And what One Health postulates is that when we bring together the different dimensions of animal health authorities, so these are people like your departments of agriculture, your veterinarians, other community animal care workers, with those on the human health and public health domain. So this is your departments of health, your physicians, your nurses, all of the different attendant staff who help to support each of these groups. And then your environmental health groups. And these may be people who are involved in like wastewater surveillance or mosquito catching because of a disease that might be spread through that vector. When you bring all of these different people together to work on a problem, you often can see more powerful inroads in terms of addressing that challenge. And that's because of that level of communication and partner group engagement. It really is that you need a lot of different kinds of knowledge, and you also need to know how systems operate in order to be able to move the needle in things that are as big and as complicated as spillover events and emerging infectious diseases.
0: I am concerned because these three areas tend to operate almost in silos. And all of these spheres also operate in a political system that may negate the efforts of coming together. So for example, I'm thinking of what's happening with cuts to USDA and NIH and CDC and all of the agencies that we depend on for keeping populations healthy. Do you have any thoughts on that?
1: I have so many thoughts on that, but I think that what's important is to try to visualize where we can make inroads. So right now, the federal level is pulling back. The level of sort of regulatory authority is being challenged. And so that puts more on the states to stand up and do a lot of the coordination. And it is true that there are two different kinds of silos that tend to pull these groups apart. The first silo is the funding silo. Where does your funding come from? And then the second silo is your mission silo. What is it your job to do? And things that are outside of mission and not well funded are not going to get as much attention at any level, whether this is local, state, federal, or global. So what we try to do within how you operationalize One Health, how you actually make it work, is to build structures for better communication. Think about ways in which the data we collect can be better interpolated with each other. So they often are in systems that don't necessarily work together. But if you're investing in new systems, investing in systems that really can do a better handoff is worth that investment for a lot of different reasons. And then thinking too about often working groups that can come together across these different areas to tackle problems that are more emergent or challenging. In other countries, we see this happen. There are coordinating units for One Health. There may be One Health response teams. And within the United States, we do have a One Health office within the CDC. And the role of that office can be both inward facing within domestic affairs, but also outward facing in terms of our global handoff to partners, since infectious diseases are obviously ones that tend not to obey the line of a border. Right? They tend not to stay in place. They tend to follow us and animals, whether those are migratory birds or domestic animals that are being shipped or even animal products that can harbor different pathogens that can be imported or exported.
0: I'm glad you mentioned the CDC. Has their funding for their One Health work been kept?
1: Right now, the CDC's One Health office exists.
0: Well, that's good. We need consistent communication from that one unifying agency so that we're all on the same page. Do you know what I mean?
1: Absolutely. And a good example of this related to food is the National Antimicrobial Resistance Monitoring System, or NARMS. NARMS sets up food net states, and so the states collect retail meats and test them for various organisms and then report up that data to the FDA. If it's for the retail meat, NARMS has two other arms. One's for animals within the USDA and the other is human, you know, within the CDC. But the NARMS FDA retail meat data set is one that I've worked with extensively, my students have worked with extensively, to really understand different drivers of antimicrobial resistance related to our processing and shipping practices for retail meat. What I've seen is that the funding for these is smaller than it was, and there is more passed through to the states to stand these up. So it will be interesting, maybe not good interesting, to see what this means in terms of the data that comes out of the system. There's always a lag with the data because it takes a while to collect the samples, do the testing, organize the database, and prepare it for public release. So that's something I'll be looking at very closely in the coming years.
0: I've been interested in antibiotic resistance, and I'm glad you brought this up. One of your research papers years ago looked at California Senate Bill 27, which changed previous policy to require a veterinarian's prescription for the use of antibiotic drugs. And that was going to ban antibiotic use for disease prevention in livestock. You evaluated whether or not this bill impacted antimicrobial resistant infections in humans. And there had been, I believe there was an investigation in how poultry bacteria impacted human urinary tract infections. Was that a bill that you think should be taken up nationally?
1: So what's really interesting about SB 27 is that it actually was also replicated in Maryland with SB 422, and they were implemented around the same time. They were also implemented in a context on the national scale that was also increasing veterinary oversight. That was through something called the Veterinary Feed Directive. And that meant that instead of just being able to go to a feed store and buy feed that contained antibiotics and feed it to your livestock, you now had to get a veterinarian prescription. So it was all improving the degree of veterinary oversight. I'm strongly in favor of this, although I do think that we need to understand that there is a bit of a paucity of veterinary care access, especially in some rural areas, and particularly for more smallholder farmers or backyard producers. The larger companies often have access to veterinary support through their integrator network or through other avenues. So there are some unintended consequences that I think we need to be very careful about and to kind of stopgap and improve the pathway for more veterinary services in rural areas. So that aside, what we were looking at was, does it matter to human urinary tract infections, a proportion of which are foodborne? So, you know, you get gut colonization and certain things are close to each other, and that's part of why you can get urinary tract infections. And this is something where we did see that there was an impact, and we had to do a very special kind of analysis because nationally, there was the Veterinary Feed Directive. And so even though we had this additional restriction within California, we nonetheless saw that there were impacts nationally because of the Veterinary Feed Directive, which was a partial, you know, it went partway, but it didn't go as far as SB 27 did. So I think what this shows is that it is possible for these policies to have more broad implications, not just for animal health, but also for human health. And the next piece of this is obviously going to be, to what degree can this be implemented? States are different. They have different sort of local or regional contexts. They have a different range of access to veterinary care. They have a different species composition. And California is a lot of dairy and poultry.
0: Right. This is a great story under the One Health umbrella. Let me take one break and remind our listeners that if you're just joining us, you're tuned into Food Sleuth Radio, and today we are joined by Dr. Megan Davis. She is an associate professor in the Department of Environmental Health and Engineering, as well as the School of Medicine at Johns Hopkins University, and we are talking about the One Health concept. So I wanted to talk about bird flu, especially because we are seeing that the virus continues to circulate in wild birds, backyard flocks, hunted migratory species, all of which heightens the risk to humans and domestic animals. Can you give us an update?
1: Yes. So what we are seeing with the H5 avian influenza epizootic or panzootic, meaning epidemic or pandemic, but for animals, is that it has global reach. We're seeing deaths in, you know, billions of animals worldwide, and we are seeing cases in people. Most of the cases that we're seeing in people are people who work with domestic animals and therefore are already on our radar when we identify that the animals are infected. These are primarily poultry workers and dairy workers, although we have seen some people in the United States without any animal contact become sick. And we have had some mortality from this, as well as some additional severe cases. Most of the cases have been more mild and more related to the kind of exposure. There are two things that are concerning and unusual about this bird flu outbreak. The first is that in prior bird flu outbreaks, we often saw primarily impact in only domestic poultry and only for maybe one season or two. In this case, globally, H5 has been causing problems since 2020 and in the United States since 2022. And then we had that major plot twist in 2024 where we saw it in dairy cows. And I'm a former dairy veterinarian, and I'll say that when I went into a barn and I saw a coughing cow, I did not think influenza. I thought, I need to work on the ventilation system in this barn, right? And maybe treat some secondary bacterial disease in the cows. So we did occasionally see influenzas, but it was never high on a list of things I might consider when I was in practice. So this was really unusual. And the other unusual thing is that the cows, when they get sick, it's not so much up in their lungs, it's in their mammary glands. But what do we drink from cows? We drink the milk. And so the milk is literally the most infectious thing coming out of the cows when they have H5N1 avian influenza. We've also now identified that it wasn't just one spillover event that spread among cows, that's most of the outbreak, but that it is actually possible to see additional spillover events. So we originally had the B313 strain that was circulating cow to cow or through other mechanisms like shared farm workers or equipment. But we've now identified through a national milk testing strategy that there have been some farms infected with D11. And so this is a different strain. It's been associated with more severe disease in people. And this suggests that we can't just take the foot off the gas as we're starting to see a decrease in cases in cows. We haven't had new ones recently, which is great, but we are still seeing a lot of active cases in the poultry sector and across the sector. You know, this is in layers, broilers, turkeys, et cetera, some commercial duck farms. And this follows the migratory bird patterns. So we tend to see it seasonally now, but we're seeing it season upon season upon season. So when you get spring and fall migration of these migratory waterfowl that are the reservoir, they're the ones who carry this virus and spread it around, you see these cases in our poultry production sector.
0: Do you think that the way in which we farm, these large industrial systems, do they help prevent widespread outbreaks, or do they contribute to them?
1: It's a really complicated answer. So I will say that we see disease and we see infection in both backyard flocks and commercial flocks. Often the commercial flocks have been investing again and again, and there are some now requirements within the USDA structure when they are basically making farmers whole after there's needed to be a depopulation because of the H5 bird flu, that they have to really pay close attention to biosecurity. During the prior outbreak, and this is a little bit over a decade ago, the industry identified that it was their own networks of connection that often were spreading the virus. And so in the subsequent years have been really working on some of their biosecurity practices. So commercial farms can have much stronger biosecurity and even biocontainment. So biosecurity is don't let it get on the farm, and biocontainment is don't let it get off the farm and spread to your neighbors. There are differences among the different sectors in poultry production. So you have your broilers, which are your meat chickens, with only an 8-week grow out. But the ones more affected are your layer chickens, they produce the eggs, and your turkeys. And so you may see subtle differences among these different production sectors, and they may not all have the same incentive structure when it comes to indemnification or whether we should be thinking about an avian influenza vaccine. I mean, they exist. It's really a question of trade agreements and other more economic drivers that are influencing whether or not we decide as a country to allow vaccination of poultry.
0: I'm assuming you would support vaccination.
1: At this point, we have such an ongoing problem. And it has, I agree with people who are horrified at kind of the losses that we are seeing. And so what we might say is there is the death that animals have because they have been infected. The mortality rates are extremely high and the suffering is very high when they get sick. And then you also have these economic losses and the losses within that supply chain. So these are birds who now are being composted rather than going into the food chain. And so there are many different places upon this from both an animal welfare side and from a production side that are really kind of horrifying if you think about, you know, the millions of birds who have succumbed to either the disease itself or have been depopulated as a result of it. And they get quite sick. So this approach certainly does have some welfare considerations to it. So the animals are not having to suffer needlessly.
0: And there is a human vaccine, correct?
1: There is a human vaccine. There are actually a number of different companies working on the vaccine, but a lot of the funding has been pulled from these. Initially, the CDC and a number of companies were partnered to really get candidate vaccines ready to be able to move them forward with emergency use authorization and then to move into phase 3 trials. But it looks like most of this work is going to be done elsewhere, not within the United States.
0: Right. Well, I'm concerned about poultry and dairy workers, both of whom tend to be immigrants. And there is so much fear in the immigrant community about seeking health care. So that makes surveillance more difficult.
1: I completely agree. There is a major gap in our ability to understand what's happening within communities that aren't accessing our normal healthcare system. It means that all of the surveillance that we normally have in place, like with FluNet, does not apply. And we therefore have to do often active surveillance when we have known positive farms, but there may be a lot of people who are missed. And lack of trust can certainly influence whether people are willing to get tested and if they're willing to, for example, be vaccinated against seasonal flu, even if we aren't able to provide an avian influenza vaccine. And the reason that might be important is a little complicated, but it relates to our concern for an emergence of a strain that would be adapted to human-to-human spread. So right now, we have no documented cases of human-to-human spread in the U.S. that we've identified and verified. If we start to see that, that is really an accelerator on the path towards, you know, a possible epidemic or pandemic. And one way that we can help to prevent that is by limiting the possibility to have someone infected with both an avian influenza virus and a human adapted seasonal influenza virus that does very well at transmitting from one person to the next. And these viruses can do a little virus hanky-panky and they can swap genes, they can go through a reassortment. And sometimes that is not great for the virus. Sometimes it does nothing for the virus's transmissibility, but sometimes it can make the virus able to be transmitted more easily. And so that would be a big concern.
0: You also had a list of a variety of species that have been infected, one of which was swine. And it's my understanding that swine infections are more problematic for humans. Can you explain that?
1: So pigs are actually a bit more like humans than you think. If you look at their skin and their GI tract and everything else, and just the way that they can get infected with different viruses, there are swine influenza viruses that can get infected with avian influenza viruses, that can get infected with human influenza viruses. And so that concept of reassortment means that the pigs are a concerning reassortment host, meaning that if they're infected with multiple different viruses at the same time, that could increase the probability of this hanky-panky, this reassortment that I've been talking about. So right now, what we have is a holding our breath pattern on the pig question. There was a very small group, kind of backyard flock. There were some pigs on a farm that had an avian influenza outbreak, and they were able to recover virus from the pigs, but didn't really see a lot of evidence of infection from them. And we haven't yet identified any in our commercial swine. I will say, because of this concern for swine influenza and for the potential for reassortment, there's a lot of attention in the industry to things like biosecurity and biocontainment. But we also have, unfortunately, some potential opportunities with co-location of poultry facilities and swine facilities, for example, in North Carolina. You can see these in sort of geographic proximity, and we're increasingly concerned about the possibility of this not just being something that someone carries on a truck or moves an animal, but that there could be some other avenues, either through air, through water, through rodents, through local bird populations, where you might be able to see more transmission locally within a small geographic area.
0: This has been such a fascinating discussion, but we're out of time. I want to give you 1 minute, however, to leave our listeners with anything that I might not have brought out.
1: Yeah, I think the biggest thing is also the gap in our companion animal surveillance. Dogs and cats aren't really part of what are major efforts within either CDC or USDA to understand their diseases. And cats are exquisitely sensitive to H5 avian influenza. They get very sick. They can have actually really severe, not just respiratory, but neurologic disease. And we've seen cases of cats who have consumed raw milk or raw meat pet foods becoming sick and dying from H5 avian influenza. And we don't have a great way to track this. And so this falls on consumers a little bit. If you are considering, you know, bringing raw milk into your house, there are some potential concerns, not just for your own health and the health of your family, but that of your pets.
0: Well, I'll provide links to your website and the excellent presentation that you gave in Philadelphia. We've got to close. I want to thank our listeners for joining us. Remind everyone that Food Sleuth Radio is produced by Dan Hemmelgarn for KOPN in Columbia, Missouri. Most of all, I want to thank my guest, Dr. Megan Davis, Associate Professor in the Department of Environmental Health and Engineering, as well as the School of Medicine at Johns Hopkins University's Center for a Livable Future. Thank you so much for sharing your expertise with our audience.
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0: 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The Lincoln Theater and the Celtic Arts Foundation is presenting Le Vent du Nord. This Canadian musical group has a vast repertoire that draws from both traditional sources and original compositions. While their highly rhythmic and soulful music, rooted in the Celtic diaspora, is enhanced with a broad range of global influences, Le Vent du Nord will be playing Saturday, May 9th at 7:30 p.m. Tickets are available at lincolntheatre.org or over the phone at 360-336-8955. The historic Lincoln Theater is supported with motel and hotel tax monies from Skagit County and the cities of Mount Vernon and Laconner. KSVR would like to thank the Lincoln Theater Center Foundation for their support. It's now time for Skagit Talks, featuring local news, interviews, and information from around the valley, created with the help of Skagit County community volunteers. 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
1: Today on Skagit Talks, we have special guest Rick Mossman, director of the Park Ranger Law Enforcement Academy, in the studio. Rick is here to share with us his history of being a park ranger and about some of the interesting stories he has. We'll also be learning about how to join the park ranger program as well as some of the necessary requirements. In the Northwest News Report, this spring, Tacoma becomes a temporary habitat for purple martins, and we'll have Lauren Gallup with more later. But first, let's welcome Rick Mossman and Catherine Tulin on tonight's edition of Skagit Talks.
2: Good evening and welcome to Skagit Talks. This is Catherine Tulin, and tonight I'm really excited. I have Rick Mossman in the studio. Rick works for Skagit Valley Community College here on the Mount Vernon campus. He is the director of the Park Ranger Law Enforcement Academy. I'm looking at his shirt right now, and he's Commander Mossman. So welcome to Skagit Talks, Rick.
3: Thank you. I appreciate being here.
2: So excited to have you here. So I was telling you earlier, the reason I reached out is I got a college-wide email that was asking for volunteers because you were about to go through your process of, what was that?
3: We do scenarios to test the students, simulated scenarios using props and actors and so forth, so they can learn how to be a park ranger.
2: I wanted to be an actor that was going to be giving them a hard time and get that free pizza lunch, but I missed the opportunity. So I'm glad that you were able to make time and come in and talk to us. So I did a little research on you this morning and found your life and your career is very interesting. You have worked in all the places that I still have yet to go in my life. And we discussed this earlier. So you will be hearing Rick here again because there's just too much to talk about. This program is called the Park Ranger Law Enforcement Academy, and it's one of only six National Park Service-approved academies in the United States that prepares students for their careers with agencies like the National Park Service and the Washington State Parks. That's amazing that Skagit College is doing that. Before we get into that, tell me, how did you get your career started in national parks and park ranger services?
3: Well, I was raised in Topeka, Kansas, of all places, and my father was a school teacher. We always took a road trip every single summer, and I think by the time I was 15, I'd been to 45 states, but most of them were centered around going to national parks. And I can remember vividly when we were in Yellowstone when I was 7 years old, I told my parents I was going to be a park ranger someday.
2: Wow.
3: And the other thing was I was fascinated by the old National Geographic specials, and one in particular when the Craighead brothers were radio collaring grizzly bears in Yellowstone National Park. And I said, that's kind of work I wanted to do. And so I went to Kansas State University and got a degree in wildlife biology. And while I was in college, I was fortunate to get a seasonal job at Buffalo National River in Arkansas, a National Park Service unit, and then worked a season at Petrified Forest in Arizona. And it was very hard at that time to get in the National Park Service, but I was able to get a job as an interpreter, meaning giving talks about the park and so forth at Ford's Theater, National Historic Site in Washington, D.C., where I gave talks on the Civil War and the assassination of Lincoln. And then I moved out to northern New Mexico to Bandolier National Monument near Santa Fe and in a protection ranger job. And there, protection rangers in the National Park Service do law enforcement, search and rescue, EMS, wildland firefighting, structural firefighting, basically all the emergency services. And while I was working at Buffalo River, I really got interested in search and rescue and EMS and became an EMT, got a lot of search and rescue training and experience, and was really interested in that. The law enforcement didn't really come along in the Park Service until 1976, when Congress passed the General Authorities Act, which gave all National Park Rangers in the Protection Division full federal authority. We have the same authority as all other federal law enforcement officers throughout the country. It's just our jurisdiction is in the national park areas. And I had not planned on going into law enforcement at the time, but it kind of came with the job right after I got in, so started doing that. And then throughout my career, the many different parks I worked at, you know, I was doing all those emergency services and so forth.
2: Did you ever get to collar a grizzly?
3: No, but I did get to release black-footed ferrets back into Wind Cave National Park for the first time since they were declared extinct back in the 70s, and I got to radio collar elk. I was treed by a grizzly bear once when I lived in Alaska. But anyway, so I did get my share over 36 years with the Park Service, getting to do projects with wildlife biology.
2: And you were in Alaska for a certain amount of time.
3: Yeah, I was up there 7 years in a little town called Yakutat at the very north end of Yakutat, north end of southeast Alaska. I was the South District Ranger for Wrangell St. Elias National Park and the North District Ranger for Glacier Bay, two areas. My district was about 5.5 million acres, twice as big as Yellowstone.
2: Interesting. So right now there are only six across the United States.
3: That's correct.
2: Six different academies. Tell us more about that. Where are they?
3: Like I said, when law enforcement became, all the rangers had to get commissioned, the Park Service uses a lot of seasonals, and they had to figure out a way to get the seasonals trained because they couldn't go to the Federal Law Enforcement Training Center in Georgia is only for permanent federal employees, and seasonals are technically not full-time federal employees. They just work 3 or 4 months in the summer, generally, or winter. So what the Park Service partnered with a number of junior colleges around the country, and over the last 50 years or so, a lot of programs have come and gone. Now we're down to six programs, programs at Temple University in Philadelphia, Pennsylvania, Southwest Community College in North Carolina, Vermilion Junior College in northern Minnesota, Northwest Community College in Rangy, Colorado, Northern Arizona University in Flagstaff, and ours here.
2: So are those regionally trained, or do you learn everything from across the country?
3: Well, basically the course we put the students through, it's a 4-month, 720-hour course, the same as any police school around the country, pretty much. And it's the same curriculum that the permanent rangers go through at the Federal Law Enforcement Training Center, hour for hour, same length, same time period, et cetera, and the same type of training.
2: Interesting. Do you guys go up into the woods? Do you go out anywhere and do in the field training at all up in our parks?
3: Yeah, we don't do a lot. We do have one of our, it's called the continuing case operation, where the students have to respond to a car that's been broken into. We set that up in the parking lot here on campus, and they get some clues, and they have to try to follow up, interview people, and then they're asked to basically put together an operational plan for a car clouding or car prowling, and we do that all day, field day, out at Deception Pass State Park.
2: Some of the notable places that I saw in your career is Yellowstone and Grand Canyon. You've been in a lot of the parks across the country. Which one has left the biggest impression on you?
3: You know, I've had the good fortune. There's 433 national park units throughout the country. Most people forget that places like the Statue of Liberty and the White House are actually units of the National Park Service. And I have got to visit 416 of those 433 throughout my career and just traveling on my own. I have to tell you, in my career personally, Grand Canyon was the best place I ever worked. I personally think Grand Canyon is the greatest scenic view on the face of the globe. I've traveled on six continents. It's just spectacular. There's no question about it. And I was the backcountry supervisor, so I basically supervised and hiked all the backcountry of the Grand Canyon and rafted the river many times down through the Colorado River there.
2: I haven't been. I want to go so bad.
3: Yellowstone is also just an incredibly magical place, and it was great working there also.
2: What do you think has changed from you starting, you said, this career that started for you almost 50 years ago?
3: Yep.
2: What's changed?
3: Well, the Park Service has changed tremendously, and they're under incredible pressure in this last 15 months or so since the new presidential administration took place. They have let go 24%. The Park Service has always been underfunded and understaffed because it's always been kind of considered frosting on the cake by both Congress and presidents that it's, money we could use, they could use elsewhere. And so many people want to work for the Park Service. Most of the employees work for the Park Service at much lower pay than equivalent jobs in the rest of the federal government. They all do. And it's a mission. You know, there's no question that we believe in the mission of protecting these places of wilderness and wildlife and so forth and the historic sites that define this nation. And so we're all on a mission to do that. It's changed in that the current administration wants to cut another 25%. They're cutting out all the cultural programs. They're cutting out all the science programs. They basically just want to have a facade of rangers there to take care of visitors that are there. But again, there's not as many there to do search and rescue, to do EMS, to do all the emergency services that needs to be. At this point, rangers only have time to react. They don't have time to be proactive. And unfortunately, it just feels like the current administration wants to basically privatize or get rid of the parks, so forth. So it's very unfortunate.
2: You're mentioning a lot of the different aspects of what it goes to run these parks. So that is if someone goes missing, there's search and rescue. That is if somebody's criminally doing something, burning something down. But you also mentioned the scientific part of it, which is animals.
3: Oh, yeah, it's wildlife, plants. The national parks, many scientists will tell you, are the greatest natural lab we have because they're the most natural areas without intrusion by man that we've had for the last over 100 years since the creation of the National Park Service. So they're great, great biomes to study science, to study global warming. And if you don't believe in climate change or global warming, you might as well go join the Flat Earth Society. But in any case, to study that and just trees and birds and wildlife, you name it, a lot of people don't realize that in this country, we only have 50% of the birds that we had 25 years ago just due to habitat loss and other things caused by man.
2: Who would you suggest become a park ranger?
3: I think it's got to be anybody that loves the outdoors. It's not out for the money. They just want to work in the outdoors, and they want to, support the mission of the National Park Service to protect all these places. That's the main thing. But they have to really be mission-oriented and be willing to sacrifice a lot, to do these jobs.
2: What are the prerequisites to get into the academy here at the college?
3: To get in the academy, you have to be 21 years old. You don't need a college degree, but we certainly recommend it because the starting job as a Park Service seasonal ranger requires a combination of work and college studies that would add up to 4 years, but work can also be part of that. That's the main thing. We send out an application form. They have to do drug testing. They have to get a physical fitness check to make sure they meet the medical requirements. Yeah, I don't want to bring people in that are not going to be able to get a job after they go through the academy. So we screen the applications very closely to make sure that they're going to, they can be hired, basically. But they have to come in with good physical ability and mental ability to the academics are based on about a freshman level of college. And then we have a physical efficiency. The federal government, most federal agencies have a very strong physical fitness testing requirement and a mile and a half run, bench press, things like that. So,
2: what do you think the skills are that are most important for future rangers?
3: Well, like I said, law enforcement is a big one, being physically fit and going through an academy like this to learn the skills and so forth. And also, anything to do with being able to, take care of yourself in the outdoors and be prepared for the unexpected in the outdoors and be prepared to, depending on where you're at, you may be stuck out there somewhere for a day or two while you're conducting search and rescues or law enforcement situations or things like that.
2: Rick, tell us about the different roles of a park ranger. It seems like we've talked about this earlier, search and rescue, all the emergency services. I would guess a lot of outdoors time and a lot of paperwork. So tell us.
3: Yeah, I got to say, I had the greatest career in the world. And people ask me if I'd change anything. And I wouldn't change a thing. I might tweak a few things here and there throughout my career. But it was a blast. I had a mentor of mine in the Park Service early in my career who told me, when you stop having fun, it's time to go get a different job. And I never had to go get a different job. But, when I was at Grand Canyon hiking and being paid for it, rowing a raft down the Colorado River and being paid for it, doing all the search and rescue there, you know, people that had fallen or hikers that couldn't make it out, things like that. It's just very fulfilling to save people like that. And then also, you know, getting to go out some of the year on wildland fires throughout the country. You know, I had the opportunity personally that I was on an incident management team. That's a team that's sent in to take care of emergencies. And as a result, while I was on that incident management team later in my career, I was the operations chief to take care of all the park land in Washington, D.C. during President Obama's first inauguration. I was in charge of 100 rangers at the Winter Olympics in Salt Lake City in 2002, which we skied, snowmobiled, snowshoed the whole time we were there, taking care of the perimeter security at all the venues. So, you know, it was just a fun, the variety of things you get to do and so forth. Just a wonderful occupation.
2: What advice would you give to a student that was thinking about coming into this program?
3: As my father told me when I was about 13, whatever you do for a career, don't worry about the money. You'll figure that out. Do something that you're passionate about, that you love to do, and that you enjoy.
2: You just had graduation.
3: Yes.
2: Was last week, and you had 9 graduates.
3: Right. This academy, we started out with 10. One individual failed a couple tests and left the academy, but we had 9 that graduated last Saturday. Graduation here on campus. We have quite a celebration. We have bagpipers and speakers and so forth, and it was very well done. And of those 9, I believe as of yesterday, 6 of those 9 have jobs. So I'm very excited about that.
2: Wow. What is your most memorable moment in your career? Do you have? I know that's a hard

0: They're in this lake. First time I've ever been ordered and getting paid to go fishing.
1: Go fishing.
0: Yeah. And one of the other great things that I really remember is I was acting superintendent at Wind Cave National Park in South Dakota. And the black-footed ferret, who was declared extinct in 1978 by the U.S. Fish and Wildlife Service, they'd been extirpated from Wind Cave since the 1950s or 60s. They were brought back. They found some in Meteetse, Wyoming. Fish and Wildlife brought them back, the population. They found 18 still alive in the world, propagated them. In any case, over throughout the 90s, and in 2006, we got a number. We brought in some to Wind Cave, and I was asked, well, when do we want to reintroduce them? And I said, well, it was late June at the time. I said, let's do it on the 4th of July and give them their freedom back.
1: Wow.
0: And we walked out of the prairie there and released the first black-footed ferrets that had seen that park in over 50 years. And that was a really neat experience.
1: Amazing. Rick, I could sit here with you and ask questions and hear stories. You're going to have to come back.
0: I would appreciate that. I'd love to do it.
1: Rick Mossman, he's the director and commander of our Park Ranger Law Enforcement Academy here at the Mount Vernon campus, Skagit Valley College. Rick, thank you so much for coming in. Please
0: thank
1: come
0: you.
1: Back. Have a good night, everybody.
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3: Every spring, purple martins fly to Tacoma. The migratory birds travel over 6,000 miles from Brazil to breed here. But they've become more dependent on humans to make their homes in the western United States. NWPB's Lauren Gallup reports.
4: Standing tall between the train tracks and shoreline of Tacoma's waterfront are five wooden posts sticking up about 16 feet from the ground. On top of the posts are clusters of cedar boxes with small rectangular openings. These are nesting boxes for purple martins. These birds are one of the bigger swallows you'll see flying around here. The males have iridescent purple-blue feathers with black wingtips, and the females are gray and blue. Plus, they make distinct chirping noises. That's the sound of a purple martin at Point Defiance Park. It's from Cornell University's Lab of Ornithology. Zachary Hahn is the Conservation Program Coordinator for Point Defiance Zoo and Aquarium. He was part of the team that set these nesting boxes up earlier this year.
5: These structures here are what is giving them the ability to maintain breeding territories here in the state and on the shores of the Salish Sea.
4: There's a lot of these birds in Tacoma.
5: We may have upwards of 16% of the state's population of birds here nesting on the shorelines of Tacoma.
4: Why?
5: It's good habitat. So we have a lot of water, a lot of open spaces, and also some long-standing colonies. And so it's places the birds know, it's the right spaces for them.
4: Purple martins are cavity nesters. The birds take advantage of small spaces they find, like in dying trees. But they've started relying on humans to make their nests because there's fewer natural cavities for them to call home. This site on the waterfront is a new spot for the purple martins to nest. It replaces another one that was removed. And that's the tricky thing about purple martins relying on man-made structures. Krista LeGrand monitors different birds, including purple martins, for the Washington Department of Fish and Wildlife. She says,
6: it's not necessarily bad that purple martins rely on human-made nesting structures.
4: Members of indigenous nations across what is now the U.S. have been providing homes for these birds for centuries and continue to, like the Tulalip tribes who manage purple martin habitat on their land. But
6: if people stop maintaining those nesting sites, the population could be affected if there isn't other suitable habitat to replace what was lost.
4: It's been a while since Washington State has done a survey of the birds. LeGrand says the last state assessment over 20 years ago found there were between 600 and 700 breeding pairs. Now,
6: we don't know what that number currently looks like.
4: Next year, the state is planning to do a survey of the birds. LeGrand says they want to figure out how many birds there are and where they might be nesting that we don't know about. Kelly McAllister is volunteering to help with the state survey. He's retired now, but McAllister used to work for the Washington Game Department. He tracked breeding and nesting sites for purple martins. He says the man-made structures are likely helping the birds find other natural places to nest.
7: It's become clear that where you have these nest box programs, you can attract martins. And then once you've done that, they start to appear in natural cavities nearby.
4: Like the Black River by Glacial Heritage Preserve, where there's been a clear cut. McAllister says he

0: seen purple martins nesting in the snags.
1: And I attributed that to the fact that there's these colonies based on artificial housing that are just a mile or two down the road.
0: If you see or hear these purple martins, you can fill out a form to let the State Department of Fish and Wildlife know. That will help when they count the birds next year. In Tacoma, I'm Lauren Gallup.
2: Here's the Yonder Report.
3: For the Daily Yonder and Public News Service, this is the news from rural America. Lower Medicare reimbursement rates have shuttered a life-saving dialysis unit in western Nebraska, part of the long decline in health services for rural America. KFF Health News reporter Ariel Zients says the nonprofit Shadron Hospital wrestled with the decision because they knew it was critical care.
4: Rural areas have higher rates than urban areas of some of the conditions that can cause end-stage kidney disease, like diabetes and high blood pressure.
3: Nebraska received more than $200 million from the Federal Rural Health Transformation Program, but that doesn't keep existing services afloat, instead focusing on new technologies and programs. That's hard for the few patients getting dialysis at Chadron.
4: All but one of the patients were on Medicare, and Medicare did not reimburse what it actually costs for them to offer this service.
3: She says one patient is even renting a second home to be closer to treatment. The rate of deaths of despair is slowly declining, but a new report shows they're still more prevalent in Appalachia than the rest of the country. Co-author Michael Meat is with East Tennessee State University.
5: Overdose, alcoholic liver disease, and suicide. But the big driver of that is overdose mortality.
3: Meat says such deaths rose across the country during the pandemic, likely due to isolation, disruptions in care, and peer support. The nationwide rate has since fallen about 5%, near pre-pandemic levels. But Meat notes that Appalachia's higher prevalence remains poorly understood.
5: I think there are a lot of complexities to it, and I don't know if we know all the answers. But when we see a big change in overdose mortality, that's going to drive all of the deaths of despair.
3: When the study started a decade ago, deaths from overdose, alcohol, and suicide in Appalachia were 44% higher than the national average. Eastern South Dakota is prone to drought, which is one reason cattle rancher Don Butzer restored part of her ranch to native grassland. Last spring, Butzer planted a mix of cool, warm-season grasses and native flowers on her ranch near Alcester. She says she loves the results, in part because native grasses like Big Bluestem can have roots 5 feet deep, which makes them less thirsty.
6: Those roots do go pretty deep, so that when we do get a rain, that rain can shoot right down into the ground.
3: Butzer will hold a field day next month to share what she's learned with other ranchers. By next June, she hopes to turn her cattle loose to graze in the pasture.
6: I'll probably pop a bottle of champagne when we turn those cattle out because we've talked about it for so long.
3: For the Daily Yonder and Public News Service, I'm Roz Brown. For more rural stories, visit dailyyonder.com.
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7: The Public News Service DOAA newscast for Friday, May the 8th, 2026. I'm Mike Clifford. A person close to the DeSantis administration says Florida is in talks with the Trump administration to shut down a high-profile immigration detention center that opened last summer in the Everglades and has cost the state hundreds of millions of dollars to operate. The New York Times reports the shutdown talks are preliminary, but officials at the Department of Homeland Security have concluded that it is too expensive to keep operating the center, known as Alligator Alcatraz. Homeland Security officials I've also come to consider the center ineffective. Three people spoke on the condition of anonymity to discuss internal talks. Meantime, Indiana Governor Mike Braun is signaling possible changes in Senate Republican leadership after several incumbents lost their primaries this week.
8: Six Republican state senators who opposed mid-decade congressional redistricting lost Tuesday's races, and another contest remains extremely close. Braun says the election results could open the door to leadership changes in the Senate.
9: I said all along that if you're not doing things in a way that are going to make lives for Hoosiers better, that you can't stick with the same old game plan. So I'll let them work that out on their own. I think it gives them the option of having new leadership if they choose to
10: get it.
8: The Indiana Senate is currently led by Rod Bray, though Braun did not mention him by name. The governor and Senate Republicans have clashed repeatedly over issues like property taxes and congressional redistricting. Braun wants the maps redrawn.
7: The General Assembly not scheduled to return until later this year, though lawmakers could face pressure over leadership and legislative priorities ahead of the 2027 session. Next, more than 93,000 homes and businesses throughout North Carolina are scheduled to receive high-speed internet access by 2030. That's due to funding from Biden-era legislation.
11: Governor Josh Stein announced the state received approval to begin the first round of more than $1.5 billion of investments in broadband projects. The money comes from the Broadband Equity Access and Deployment Program. Dave Kaiser with the NC Rural Center says the digital divide impacts all facets of people's lives.
12: Broadband access is really a defining priority, and there's been a lot of push nationwide to expand the infrastructure of it. The digital divide is seen across all sectors of the economy, whether it's economic opportunity, educational access, healthcare connectivity.
11: These broadband improvements are financed by the Infrastructure Investment and Jobs Act, signed into law by President Joe Biden. North Carolina received the fifth largest allocation of funds of any U.S. state or territory. This story was produced with original reporting from Melissa Burr for the North Carolina Independent. I'm Simone Perez.
7: President Trump disputed disbursement of the Biden-era infrastructure funds at the beginning of his second term and tried to revoke an executive order guiding distribution of the money. This is Mike Clifford for Public News Service. 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

Well, hello and welcome to The Big Dig. I'm your host, Juliet Riley. Here at The Big Dig, we'll take a two-hour expedition through the music of the 20th century and beyond. We'll explore musical connections and influences and have many adventures along the way. Nothing is out of bounds here, so let's dig on in. Well, welcome. As a reminder, we are now a two-hour format for the show, so twice the fun. I'm glad you could be here for our second week and our new format. I have a good show for you tonight, and it'll be a lot of fun. I'm going to focus on female artists from one of my favorite eras, which is New Wave, with a little post-punk thrown in as well for good measure. And our journey tonight covers the years of 1978 through 1986. We're going to hop back and forth across the pond to hear from some interesting female-fronted bands. I think you'll like it. We're going to get things started. We have a lot to cover tonight, so let's just jump in here. Our first set is going to include some early punk and early new wave. These songs are all from the late 70s. We're going to hear from Blondie. We're going to hear from a UK band called The Slits and a lovely, fun, interesting artist called Lena Lovitch. Let's get things started with a classic from Blondie. This is Denis.

That was Lana Lovitch with Lucky Number. Such a good song. Just doesn't get played on the radio enough, that's for sure. That was from 1978. We're listening to some female-fronted new wave and punk bands tonight. In that set, we also heard from a band called The Slits from the UK, not as well-known as Lana Lovitch. Their song was Typical Girls, and they were pretty big in the UK, and they actually supported bands like The Clash and Jam and Buzzcocks on tour. So pretty good credentials there. And we started the set out with one from Blondie called Denis, which was a cover of a song by Randy and the Rainbows from 1963. Their song was called Denise. It just changed it. So in our next set, we're going to hear from some UK artists primarily, with one US artist thrown in. These are going to be from 1981 and 82, so we're still pretty early in the new wave journey. Let's get things started with one you might know. This is Alter Images. They're from Scotland, and this is called Happy Birthday.

0: And no 80s song is complete without a sax solo. That was quite a bit of drama in that one. That song was called Will You, and that was from an artist from the UK named Hazel O'Connor. You might not be that familiar with her. She was very big in the UK, but I don't think she crossed over to the US that much. She came to fame starring in a movie musical called Breaking Glass, and she also wrote all the songs for it as well, and that was one of them. If you can find it streaming somewhere, you should check it out. It's a very good movie. We also heard from Toya Wilcox with a little bit more drama from her song Thunder in the Mountains. If you don't know this, she is married to famous guitarist Robert Fripp. Quite a duo they are. We also heard from the Waitresses with their saucy number, I Know What Boys Like. They're famous for the Christmas wrapping song, but I really like that one. I'm your host, Juliet Riley, and this is The Big Dig on KSVR Mount Vernon and KSVU Hamilton Concrete. We'll take a quick break and we'll be right back with some more music.
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0: A lot of great shows here on KSVR. That's just a sampling of a few of them. Check out our schedule. It's got a lot of good stuff on it. Let's see. We are getting back to our show about female-fronted new wave bands. I've got a lot of great female singers for you tonight. In our next block, we're going to hear from some bands, mostly from L.A. They had a very big new wave scene in the early 80s, really cool and stylish. And these bands that you're going to hear next, you will probably know. They all had very heavy rotation on MTV, and they were in the top 40 charts and just some really good stuff. So it's nice to see some of the crossover bands doing well. And a bunch of them are still alive and doing great music. So get a chance to check out some of their recent stuff. The Go-Go's in particular, I'm thinking of. They have put out some music in the last few years that is a lot of fun. Let's get things started with the Go-Go's. We got the beat.

0: Before Pat Benatar, we heard from Berlin with The Metro. We also heard from Missing Persons with their song Words. And we started things out with a big hit with The Go-Go's and We Got the Beat. So there was definitely some crossover there between early new wave and pop music and some successful bands. We're going to take a brief dreamy interlude and hear a song from Propaganda. This is called Dream Within a Dream, and it's based on a poem by Edgar Allan Poe.
1: All that we see or seem is but a dream within a dream.

0: That was a fun one from the Sugar Cubes with Bjork and her amazing vocals, of course. I'm your host, Juliet Riley, and this is The Big Dig on KSVR Mount Vernon and KSVU Hamilton Concrete. We'll be right back.
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2: The Lincoln Theater and the Celtic Arts Foundation is presenting Le Vent du Nord. This Canadian musical group has a vast repertoire that draws from both traditional sources and original compositions. While their highly rhythmic and soulful music, rooted in the Celtic diaspora, is enhanced with a broad range of global influences, Le Vent du Nord will be playing Saturday, May 9th at 7:30 p.m. Tickets are available at thelincolntheater.org or over the phone at 360-336-8955. The historic Lincoln Theater is supported with motel and hotel tax monies from Skagit County and the cities of Mount Vernon and LeConnor. KSVR would like to thank the Lincoln Theater Center Foundation for their support. Here's a KSVR news brief. Washington state residents are dropping their Affordable Care Act health insurance after Congress failed to renew tax credits. That kept costs down for middle-income households. According to a new report from the Washington Health Benefit Exchange, the state saw a 13% drop in the number of people signing up for coverage this year. Laura Kate Zichkin is with the exchange. She says that most likely means more people are now uninsured.
3: That's nearly 40,000 fewer Washingtonians enrolled through the exchange today than were enrolled this time last year. This is the sharpest drop that we've seen in the history of the exchange.
2: People who lost access to these federal subsidies on average now have to pay over $700 a month for the Affordable Care Act plans. Zichkin expects more people will have to drop their health insurance as costs continue to rise. This story from the Northwest News Network and KSVR.
0: Welcome back to The Big Dig. So now we get to one of my favorite features of the show. We're going to have our pop quiz. We've got a new name we're workshopping for this segment, so let me know if you like it. It's The Big Dig Trio. So this is going to be a quiz for you all. We've got three songs that are all connected in some way or another, and I'm not going to tell you how. So your job is to go and sleuth it out and figure out why these three songs are being played together. This is a trial run. In the future, we will have some merch for you all. Our merch elves are putting together some new swag now, but we need a few weeks to get everything in order. So this is just a chance for you to see how well you'll do when it's time for the real thing. So our three songs tonight, we are going to hear from the Plimsolls with A Million Miles Away, from Josie Cotton with School Is In, and Gary Myrick and the Figures with She Talks in Stereo. First band we're going to hear is the Plimsolls.

Well, how did you do with your Big Dig trio there? Were you able to spot the connections from the last three songs we played? I'll give you a recap of the songs. We started things out with A Million Miles Away from the Plimsolls. Then we heard Josie Cotton with School Is In. And the last song was She Talks in Stereo from Gary Myrick and the Figures. And the answer is, well, it dovetails very nicely with our new wave theme of the night. Those songs were all featured on the Valley Girl soundtrack. That was a movie that came out in 1983, which is a really fun time capsule of the whole new wave era in LA. And it featured a very young Nick Cage, definitely worth a watch. So I hope you enjoyed our Big Dig trio for this week. We'll have another one next week. And yes, as a reminder, in the coming weeks, we will have merch. But you have to wait a little while for that. So our next block, we're going to get back to our female-fronted new wave bands. We're going to hear from Susie and the Banshees. We're going to hear from the Cocteau Twins and a couple other special guests. Let's get things started with Susie and the Banshees doing a cover of a Beatles song. This is Dear Prudence.

Those are the awesome vocal pipes of Cyndi Lauper. Money Changes Everything from 1983. We also heard from some lesser known new wave acts in that set. Still popular, just not as big as Cyndi Lauper. We heard from the Eurogliders from Australia with Heaven Must Be There. We heard from the Cocteau Twins with Pearly Dew Drops. Try saying that three times fast. And we started things out with Susie and the Banshees with their cover of Dear Prudence, a Beatles song. I'm your host, Juliet Riley. This is The Big Dig on KSVR Mount Vernon and KSVU Hamilton Concrete. We're going to take a minute and hear about some other great KSVR shows.

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1: This is The Big Dig, and I'm Juliet Riley. So tonight on the show, we are listening to some female-fronted new wave bands. We're hearing music from 1978 on up to 1986, mostly chronological tonight. In our next set, we're going to hear from some new wave bands that went on to be big stars. There were a lot of crossover bands, but these three that we're going to hear from in particular, just amazing. So we are going to hear from the B-52s, we're going to hear from the Bengals, and we're going to hear from the Eurythmics. This one is called Legal Tender from B-52's 1982.

0: In that block, we heard from some female-fronted new wave bands that went on to become big stars. That last song was from the Eurythmics with Love is a Stranger. We also heard from the Bangles with an early one called Hero Takes a Fall, one of my personal favorites, and a B-52 song from 1982, Legal Tender. We're listening to some new wave tonight with female singers leading the way. I have one more set for you all, and this set is going to focus on some more art rock bands and artists. We're going to hear from Kate Bush and one of my favorite German art rock bands, Propaganda. And then we'll also hear a song from Book of Love, who we talked about last week. Let's get started with Hounds of Love from Kate Bush. This is from 1985.
1: It's in the trees. It's coming.

We bounced around a couple of different countries in that set with a bunch of new wave songs. We heard from Book of Love from the United States, from Germany. We heard Propaganda with their hit song Duel, and Kate Bush from the UK, of course, sort of an artsy rock set for you. That's going to just about wrap up our show tonight with our focus on female-fronted new wave bands. I hope you've enjoyed what you've heard, maybe caught something new in there. Let's see. Thanks again for listening. 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We're there as well. As always, it's a pleasure hanging out with you every Friday night. Really much, very much my favorite part of the week. We'll be back next week with more of The Big Dig on Fridays at 6 p.m. on KSVR Mount Vernon and KSVU Hamilton Concrete. Until then, this is Juliet saying be good to one another, and thanks again for tuning in. I'm going to leave you with one more from Transvision Vamp. This is a late 80s new wave band from 1988, and this song is called Tell That Girl to Shut Up. Ouch.

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2: Here's a KSVR news brief. Washington State residents are dropping their Affordable Care Act health insurance after Congress failed to renew tax credits. That kept costs down for middle-income households. According to a new report from the Washington Health Benefit Exchange, the state saw a 13% drop in the number of people signing up for coverage this year. Laura Kate Zichkin is with the exchange. She says that most likely means more people are now uninsured.
3: That's nearly 40,000 fewer Washingtonians enrolled through the exchange today than were enrolled this time last year. This is the sharpest drop that we've seen in the history of the exchange.
2: People who lost access to these federal subsidies on average now have to pay over $700 a month for the Affordable Care Act plans. Zichkin expects more people will have to drop their health insurance as costs continue to rise. This story from the Northwest News Network and KSVR.

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1: Here's a KSVR news brief. Washington state residents are dropping their Affordable Care Act health insurance after Congress failed to renew tax credits. That kept costs down for middle-income households. According to a new report from the Washington Health Benefit Exchange, the state saw a 13% drop in the number of people signing up for coverage this year. Laura Kate Zichkin is with the exchange. She says that most likely means more people are now uninsured.
2: That's nearly 40,000 fewer Washingtonians enrolled through the exchange today than were enrolled this time last year. This is the sharpest drop that we've seen in the history of the exchange.
1: People who lost access to these federal subsidies on average now have to pay over $700 a month for the Affordable Care Act plans. Zichkin expects more people will have to drop their health insurance as costs continue to rise. This story from the Northwest News Network and KSVR.

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0: Dobry den, this is Jamie, and you're listening to Radio Stoyevsky, which features music from Russia, the Balkans, and everywhere in between. Every year around this time, I like to dedicate an episode of the show to looking at the Eastern European contenders competing at one of Europe's biggest annual musical events, the Eurovision Song Contest. So today I'm excited to be joined for the 9th year in a row by our special guest and expert host, Max Levitas of the podcast Star Spangled Eurovision. So per tradition, Max is going to be helping us to explore the who's who from a selection of this year's entries to the 2026 Eurovision Song Contest from Eastern and Central Europe. So happy to have you back on the show, Max. Can you believe it's our 9th year?
1: I can't believe it's been 9 years. That's crazy.
0: We're getting old.
1: We are.
0: But not so much in heart.
1: Of course, yeah.
0: Awesome. Well, as usual, there are lots of interesting songs coming out of Eastern Europe this year. We just heard one of them from Armenia. It was called Paloma Rumba by Simon or Simone. Simone. So it's like a folk-infused rock song. It's sung in English, and I read that the lyrics are partially written by a former Eurovision representative from Armenia, Rosalind, which I thought was cool. Seems to be about like a guy fed up with his job, I suppose.
1: Yeah.
0: So what did you think of this one, Max?
1: It's not the only song this year about being fed up with your 9-to-5, which is really funny. The UK also has one. That's funny. But no, I really like this. I mean, it's just super fun. It's very dancey. Armenia loves a rock vibe, which, you know, pretty evident last year. But I feel like they always try to incorporate, not always, but often incorporate rock kind of where you don't expect it, which is really fun. And I think he seems like a really good performer and is very like energetic. I just saw a video of him performing at one of the pre-parties, and he's just like running around, jumping up and down like maintaining like perfect vocals. I think it's going to be a really good performance in Vienna this year.
0: And it's like all in office too. I like the music video
1: with the
0: a lot.
1: Notes.
0: The sticky notes all over. Yeah, I hope they incorporate that into the actual performance. That would be cool.
1: Which is funny because Rosalind, in her performance in 2022, Rosalind famously of the song Snap, is like one of the most streamed Eurovision songs ever for some reason, even though she came in like 20th place. But that performance had a ton of post-it notes. It was like the walls of her bedroom covered in them. So I'm like, is there just something about Rosalind and post-it notes? Like, what's going on here?
0: I don't know. I mean, they are great. I don't know.
1: Yeah,
0: don't disagree.
1: We love post-it notes.
0: Cool. Yeah. All right. Well, hope you guys enjoyed that one. So the next one is going to be one from Serbia, which very interesting this year. Surprised me a little bit by sending a metal band to the competition. It's kind of like a melodic, but also has some screamy parts to it. And it's called Kraj Mene, or By My Side, or Next to Me in Serbian. And it's from a Serbian band from Niš in South Serbia called Lavina. What were your thoughts on this one, Max? You have a soft spot in your heart for metal music, don't you?
1: I love it. Yes, generally love metal music. But I feel like metal, particularly Eurovision, can be done kind of badly. Like it's just really watered down sometimes. Or like kind of feeding into that lowest common denominator, trying to appeal to everybody. And I think it's pretty clear from this one that it like wasn't written for Eurovision. They just had a song that was like 3 minutes long that they're like, what if we enter this? Which I feel like gives it like a little bit more authenticity. And I mean, they performed the hell out of it. Like you'll hear it, that scream in the middle, like especially in the live version, it's like all the pain this man has ever felt coming out in that scream. Just like really raw, beautiful, perfect scream. I don't know. Just also completely unexpected from Serbia. But at the same time, I feel like Serbia and Croatia have been trading off this like, what if we send our like gothiest boys to Eurovision this year?
0: Right.
1: Like kind of, they had like Baby Lasagna and Marko Bošnjak in Croatia last 2 years. And then we had Luke Black from Serbia in 2023. So there's some fun goth revival going on in the Balkans, and I want to know more about that.
0: Yeah, it's really interesting because like I don't feel that is not what I would expect from really the Balkans necessarily, but I guess for the Eurovision crowd, that's one of their things, one of their shticks. So like, cool. I mean, last year I think Serbia they nearly sent like kind of a drag group, I think, but it's also totally different. So yeah, I have to say, like, I like the song. I can't really get into the screamy parts, but it's only like a portion of it, and I feel like it's nice to have, just like, I feel for the diversity. Because we don't get a lot of that, I feel like, at Eurovision.
1: Yeah, I feel like we have a token rock or metal song every year, and it's nice when it's like, oh, this is a good one.
0: Yeah. So hopefully there are some metal fans out there listening right now, and you guys will enjoy this one. This is going to be Kraj mene by Serbian band Lavina.

0: was Cry Minute by Lavina from Serbia. For the next one, we're going to have kind of a party pop song from Bulgaria, who actually is coming back from a bit of a break from Eurovision. So nice to have them back. They've been gone for like 3 years, I believe. Mm-hmm. And so nice to have the triumphant return of Bulgaria with this song called Bangaranga by Dara, female vocalist from the country. So yeah, definitely a dancing song. I liked it. How'd you feel about this one, Max?
1: It's kind of all over the place. So objectively, I think quite fun, but very messy, at least sonically. And you're just kind of like, it kind of goes in one direction. And then you're like, okay, wait, when did this turn into a K-pop song? And like, it's a little weird that way. And I don't know, it just kind of came out a bit out of left field. I'm just like, Bulgaria, where is this coming from? That said, like you said, Bulgaria has been gone for a little bit, and they really like were on a bit of like, not a winning streak necessarily, but like doing really well at the contest for a couple of years. And then I guess they decided they had like budget issues or something, some reason they couldn't participate the last like 3 or 4 years. And so they're coming back strong. Dara is a fantastic performer. She can dance, she can sing, maintains that vocal, even while doing all the dances. Like, the performance looks really polished and solid for what it is, given how messy the song is. So I expect this to do pretty well, actually. I think people like that Bulgaria is back, and they'll like what they're bringing to the table.
0: Yeah, nice. I read also they've got these kind of, like, furry costumes and maybe some masks in there that are supposed to be kind of hearkening to Bulgarian culture and these, like, they're called apparently Bulgarian kukri, and they're like masked dancers that ward off evil spirits. But I thought that was kind of a neat fun fact that she wove in there. If you don't like hear like much of like a folk fusion element to the song itself, they wove it into the performance, or it seems like they will.
1: Yeah, like the song feels vaguely like ethnic, but it's cool to actually like weave in, at least into the visuals, yeah, that Bulgarian cultural bit. I've seen those TikTok videos of like the weird hairy like monsters dancing around. They're really cool. I almost wish she like went 100% into that instead of just kind of having like the reference to it. Like, I just want to see those guys on stage with her, but we'll see. We'll see what she actually brings to Vienna. Things are still up in the air.
0: That's true. Yeah, I know. I judge by like everything that I've seen from online, but it could be totally different when we actually watch. So you'll have to stay tuned and look to see for the Bulgarian kukri. But for now, hope you enjoy the song itself. This is going to be Bangaranga by Dara from Bulgaria.

0: 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Moving along with Max and I's exploration of the 2026 Eurovision entries from Eastern and Central Europe, we're now going to talk about the entry from Greece, which was kind of this playful house electropop song called Ferto, or Bring It, by the singer Akilas. This one was very interesting. I feel like you said about one of the other ones, like it had a lot going on and it felt like it had even a couple songs rolled into one. Like, because there were like some folk instruments in one part and like video game almost themes. And then there's like a piano ballad randomly in there. So yeah, I wonder what your thoughts are on this one, Max.
1: Yeah, I think this is definitely a unique entry from Greece. I like that. So the last couple of years, Greece has kind of gone back to at least incorporating kind of like traditional Greek elements, or it's just sending something very Greek, because I feel like there were a couple years where they're like, oh, this isn't working anymore. Let's just try to send like generic pop stuff, and then realize that wasn't working. And then they're kind of coming back to their roots a little bit. So this year is the second year in a while that they had a national final. And so this was the favorite that came out of it, because I think it really resonated with a lot of people, right? It's like, it's very silly on the surface. It's like, yeah, like you said, got these video game references, like the kind of traditional like instrumentation. And then at a later point, they kind of do the same melody, but 8-bit, which is really funny. And like the visuals are very silly. And even if you don't speak Greek, you'll probably pick out weird words like sashimi tuna, and like, because it's like all about like you want all these things that rich people have, like the luxuries of life. And then it takes this like twist in the bridge where he starts singing about his mom and just kind of wishing he could actually give all these things and provide that kind of life for his family.
0: Aww.
1: And then it's kind of like, wait, whatever. And then reverts back to the kind of the original sentiment. So I think it's just something that like, it's a sentiment that people really connected to. He's super charismatic and charming. This is one of the favorites this year. I think it's probably a top five favorite. Probably going to get Greece's best score in a long time, if not outright win the contest this year. So,
0: wow.
1: Greece is coming back to their golden age, and we love to see it. And yeah, I'm excited to see this on stage.
0: Awesome. One to watch. And yeah, I hope that being weird helps them to win at least
1: a
0: televote.
1: I think this will be a big televote getter for sure. Jury's TBD.
0: Well, yeah, you never know. I never agree with the jury, to be honest.
1: Same.
0: All right. Well, see what you guys think. This is going to be Ferto by Akilas from Greece.
2: Πρέπει να παίξω, δεν θα πάω. 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

0: This is Radio Stoyevsky, which features music from Russia, the Balkans, and everywhere in between. Today, exploring the Eastern and Central European representatives of this year's 2026 Eurovision Song Contest, together with our friend and resident Eurovision expert, Max Levitas, of the podcast Star Spangled Eurovision. So our next song entry is going to come from Georgia. It's basically an English language electropop song called On Replay from the Georgian trio Bzikebi, which I think means wasps or bees in Georgian. Max, what did you think of Georgia's entry this year?
1: I kind of love it. Georgia loves to kind of march to its own drum a little bit when it comes to Eurovision, and usually to some weird places. So I feel like they kind of do their own thing, and it usually doesn't do very well. Sad, but we love to see a country kind of doing its own thing. I think this group is interesting because they won Junior Eurovision for Georgia when they were like 10 years old.
0: Yes.
1: So like in 2008 or something.
0: So cute.
1: And like that performance is really cute because they're just like literally little bees and they're buzzing around. It's kind of like a weird take on like Rachmaninoff's The Bumblebee and like a weird like dancey singy performance. Very strange, very fun.
0: I loved it.
1: But I think that these guys have been performing together forever, right? Like they are very in sync, they're really good dancers, they're really good musicians, so I think they like are so in tune with each other that it just kind of works. And then the song is really fun and dancey. It's got some like interesting choreography that's like almost immediately iconic, like this weird like piano shuffle that they do. So I think this is like a really just solid package, and one that I think will actually appeal to televoters in a way that, and juries in a way that Georgia hasn't really in the last lot of years. So my fingers are crossed that they will qualify. I think this is probably one of their stronger entries in a while.
0: Mm-hmm. Mm-hmm. Yeah, I think like I appreciated them more after I saw their Junior Eurovision performance because it was just so adorable, and it's like basically bzz, like gibberish but like in song form, and they're in these cute little bee costumes, and it's like I don't know, but it seems like very Georgian because I feel like the bzz sound, the double consonants is like a big thing in Georgian language. So it kind of works for them. Mm-hmm. But yeah, I mean the song to me is, it was fine. Like it didn't stick out to me, I guess, at first, but having known that they've been around since they were kids and they're still together is really sweet. And I feel like at maybe like a midpoint in some Eurovision related event, they should re-perform it as adults.
1: Oh, yeah.
0: And sure. if they have like many times, but I would like to see that.
1: I would like to see it too.
0: All right. We shall see. And hopefully you'll want to keep this one on replay. This is going to be Bzikebi with their song On Replay.

0: That was On Replay by Bzikebi from Georgia. And now we're going to be talking about Lithuania's song entry this year, which is one called Solo Quiero Más by the Lithuanian singer Lajansika. I don't exactly know how he pronounces it, but it's not his real name. His real name is apparently Tomas Alenchikas, a little bit different. Max, what was your take on this very interesting song entry?
1: This one's a little weird. It's a little out there. You know, you got a Spanish title for a Lithuanian song. And then, I mean, he sings in like five different languages.
0: Right.
1: So the song is a very like kind of linguistically all over the place and musically just like, again, I think this is one of those things like if you just hear it, you're like, this is either fine or like, what is this? And then you see the performance where he is in just like covered in glittery silver paint. Doing robotic moves and then singing his little heart out. And it is kind of performance art in a way. Not in a way, it is. It's objectively performance art. So this is a visual one for sure. And yeah, we'll see how that comes across on the big Eurovision stage. But he captured the imagination of Lithuania. And I mean, he sounds good. Like the vocal is good. It's there. The performance is clean. And I feel like there's a level of like, that was weird. Let me vote for it. Because that, you know, it's Eurovision, right? You need a couple really camp out there entries to like really capture attention.
0: Absolutely.
1: And people love that stuff. So I'm hopeful. And I also, Lithuania is another one of those countries that just kind of marches to the beat of their own drum. They kind of are like, we're just going to send what we like and we'll see what happens. And usually that goes over pretty well, unlike in Georgia. But yeah, I'm excited to see how this one is received by the European audience.
0: Yeah, same. I feel like this guy is giving me Blue Man Group vibes, except silver and glittery. But yeah, that sold me actually, just his whole element of his visuals. But after one of his performances, I saw an interview with him. And he gave some kind of like a motto or a slogan to be silver, but go for the gold, which I thought was adorable.
1: I love that.
0: Yeah. So, yeah, just wanted to throw that in there. I'll be rooting for him to go for the gold, but stay silver.
1: Yeah. They're due a win.
0: They are. All right. This is going to be the Lithuanian entry from Lajansika with his song Solo Quiero Más.

0: Now we're going to be moving on to discuss the Romanian entry, which I really enjoyed actually this year. It's an English language, mostly I think, rock song called Choke Me by a singer, Alexandra Capitanescu. It's got kind of some operatic bits sprinkled in, which were pretty impressive. So how did this one fare in your books, Max?
1: So this one just elicits a lot of nostalgia because I feel like I did spend a lot of like the late 2000s, early 2010s listening to like specifically operatic vocal female fronted metal. So yeah, there's like a lot of nostalgia for this, but then the very specific, yes. But on the other hand, this like feels so deeply rooted in exactly 2009. Like, there's just like this era, I think like right after Lady Gaga came out, where like a lot of like rock singers, particularly female ones, were like, how do I do that but in my own genre? And kind of, it's almost like, yeah, this kind of like Lady Gaga, like glam rock vibe, but like turned up a little bit, and then like the hardness turned up. And then there's also around that time a little bit of like a Nina Hagen renaissance, and you can clearly see that in her styling and her performance and also the vocal styling. So I think it definitely wears its influences on its sleeve, and just takes me back to, again, exactly 2009. So 10 out of 10. Love it. Can't wait.
0: Awesome. Yeah, it's really catchy too. And yeah, good energy. And I did see that it raised some controversy just because of the lyrics themselves. They say like, I want you to choke me. So I think there were some anti-gender-based violence activists that were a little bit upset about people taking it too literally. But I think that's exactly what people were doing, is taking it a little bit too literally.
1: There are, every year there's like a couple songs that people are like, that's devil worship, you know, like, or something dumb. Like the other example this year was in the video for Cyprus. They had like kids doing like wheelies on their bike, on like motorbikes or whatever. Mm. And then there's like a whole group from Cyprus who's like, that's against the rules of the road in Cyprus, and that's illegal. You shouldn't be showing that in music video. Like, so it's the same crap, you know, where it's like,
0: yeah,
1: just calm down. And then she's, Alexandra Capitanescu has been like, oh, it's actually a metaphor for like stress. And they're like, right, you don't have to pretend, girl. It's fine. Live your life.
0: Oh my gosh. But there's always got to be some controversy, I feel.
1: Exactly.
0: Like,
1: it's not Eurovision. Controversy, right? Yeah.
0: Exactly. All right. Well, you guys will have to see what you think. This is going to be Choke Me by Alexandra Capitanescu from Romania.

0: 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Max and I are continuing on with our Eastern Eurovision review, and now we're moving on to the entry from Croatia. So this year they chose the epic folk song Andromeda by the all-female ethno-pop group Lelik. So disclaimer, this was, I think, one of my favorites this year. It kind of follows in the footsteps of some of those great Slavic girl groups of Eurovision past, I feel like Vesna and Tautu Maitas, and I always really loved that. So how'd you like this one, Max?
1: Yeah, I mean, I think it's very clear. Like, it's hard not to compare it to Tautu Maitas last year. So I think it's grown on me. I think initially I was like, because with Tautu Maitas, it was so, like, not even bubbly, but, like, they were really just taking kind of folk and being, like, really experimental with it and modern mm-hmm. and contemporary, whereas this just feels very, for lack of a better term, conservative mm-hmm. and, like, a little heavy-handed. Like, not heavy music. I mean, heavy musically, but, like, a little, like, heavy-handed in its delivery almost. That said, I've come to appreciate it a lot more. I think they're a really talented group. I've, like, heard them do, like, some Eurovision covers and, like, orchestral versions of the song or, like, a cappella. So they're very talented. There's an interesting, like, message behind it because it's all about, at least visually, they have all these, like, markings and, like, patterns that they present, which were, like, traditional tattoos that, like, women would get, Croatian women, that symbolize their, like, Catholic faith and, you know, something that they face persecution over. So it's telling a really interesting historical story. It's well performed. And ultimately, yeah, it's a little dark, a little gothy, a little witchy, which is never bad. So it's something I've certainly come around to, even if it's maybe not my favorite of the focal group entries from Eastern Europe in the last couple of years.
0: Yeah. For this one also, I read that they have competed in the past. So I'm just glad that this year they were able to rise to the top. That's always nice.
1: I think they're pretty new as a group. I think last year they competed in the Croatian national final, and mm-hmm. then they entered again this year and then won. So pretty stellar rise for a group.
0: Yeah. Love to see definitely. It. So good for them, and I hope you guys enjoy it. This is going to be Lelik from Croatia with their song Andromeda.

0: Now we're going to move from Lelik to Lelika, or Victoria Lelika, who is a Ukrainian singer who will be representing the country this year with a gentle folk fusion song called Ridnim, or To the Loved Ones. And this one was mainly in English, but obviously the titles in Ukrainian, I think, had some little Ukrainian bits in it. I really liked it. It's not maybe necessarily my favorite from past years. It's like a little bit slower, which I usually like faster, energetic ones. So that's just like a personal taste. But it was nice, I thought. So what did you think of this one?
1: Ukraine sets itself a really high bar because they are a Eurovision powerhouse, right? Like, mm-hmm. They have a perfect qualification record from the semifinals. Things they send always do well. They've won the contest 3 times. So when I say this isn't my favorite Ukrainian entry, even then it's still pretty good. You know,
0: yeah.
1: It's like pizza. Like even when it's like bad, it's good.
0: Yep.
1: So, I mean, I think it's really nice. It's sweet. I think vocally interesting. She's got some high notes in there that are pretty difficult. So I think there's a little bit of jury bait in there almost. Like compositionally an interesting one. A really nice message of resilience, which is kind of expected from Ukraine at this point. But
0: it better be.
1: One that resonated with the Ukrainian public will probably resonate with a lot of Europeans. So I don't think this is in danger of not qualifying. I think it'll do pretty well. It probably won't reach the heights of some classic Ukrainian Eurovision entries. But yeah, it's perfectly serviceable. And, you know, even when Ukraine does badly, they do pretty well. So
0: yeah, totally agree. So hope you guys enjoy it. This is going to be Ridnim from Ukraine by the artist Lelika.

0: The last song we're going to look at today from the eastern side of Eurovision 2026 is going to be the one from Moldova. It's another country I was very happy to see return to the competition this year. So this year they sent a rapper, I believe, and hype man, I feel like, named Satoshi. Real name's Vlad Sabayuk. And he sent kind of a folk rock and hip hop song called Viva Moldova with a lot of great energy. This one wound up being my favorite, I think, from the region this year. But not sure what you thought about it, Max.
1: I mean, Moldova brings the party. When they bring the party, everyone dances. I think this is exactly what people want from Moldova and what Moldova has set themselves up for people to expect. So I think maybe, what, a couple of years? Well, they didn't perform last year because their national final was such a disaster that they're like, nothing is good. We're not even going to bother. And then the year before that, Natalia Barbu had, it was like really just kind of boring entry.
0: Yeah.
1: So this is much more in line with kind of what we expect and want from Moldova, you know, kind of almost like Stubbsy's Dude vibes, where you're like, it's just, it's the party, right? I love reading into Moldovan entries for like political meanings. And I feel like this is another one of those like really like asserting Moldovan identity or like almost like Romanian identity,
0: right,
1: in a way. Or like European, not Russian identity is what, yep, I think what I'm trying to say. So like asserting their independence from Russian influence. The word Republika is doing a lot of work in there as well. And I feel like they just love kind of advertising Moldova in their songs and their entries. So you can't get more that energy than a song called Viva Moldova.
0: I love it. And I feel like Moldova is probably one of those countries that's like a little bit maybe lesser known or like underappreciated by like the world, just like knowing about it. So I appreciate them just like having so much energy and pride for their country and putting it all into this song. And I feel like it's going to have like a lot of people that maybe didn't know a lot about it saying long live Moldova, essentially. Yeah.
1: And I hope that this becomes some kind of like political anthem for them at home.
0: Yes.
1: I think that would be fun.
0: I mean, I don't know if you can trust comments on social media, but I read in like a YouTube comment, somebody said that they were playing this in the airport when tourists arrived to Moldova, which I think would be awesome.
1: Yeah.
0: I mean, they did say welcome to Moldova, so it's very appropriate.
1: Exactly.
0: So, we'll see. I'll be rooting for this one for sure by Satoshi. And this is going to be our last song to close us out. So before that, I just want to give a huge thank you to Max again for joining us on this preview of songs competing at the 2026 Eurovision Song Contest from Eastern Europe. And if you want to hear more of Max's commentary on the rest of the Eurovision songs that competed this year, be sure to tune in to his cruise podcast, Star Spangled Eurovision. It's very entertaining and I highly recommend it. But where can people find it, Max?
1: Yeah, we're on anywhere you listen to podcasts, or you can follow us on Twitter at SSC_pod or on Blue Sky.

0: Star Spangled Pod. Thank you so much for having me. I look forward to this so much every year.
1: Awesome. Yeah, thanks for joining. And hopefully next year we'll be doing year 10.
0: Oh, year 10, yeah.
1: All right. Well, thank you, everyone, for listening. And be sure to watch all the Eurovision performances on May 12th, 14th, and 16th to find out who wins it all. And hope to see you next week on Radio Stoyevsky. This is going to be the song Viva Moldova by Satoshi.

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Whether it be rock, country, blues, folk, Americana, even some comedy mixed in, this train will cover it. The title of the show explains what the show is about. There is no final destination. It is about the journey of discussing and listening to music. So climb aboard if you dare. Thursday on KSVR from 2 to 3.

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Of all the songs I've done, I think perhaps this next one has been the nearest thing to a trademark. I'm particularly fond of this old fella, and when Irving Berlin wrote it for me, I, of course, found it a real inspiration. Top hat, white tie, and tails. I just got an invitation through the mails. Your presence requested this evening. It's formal, top hat, white tie, and tails. 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

putting on the top hat, tying up a white tie, brushing off my tails. 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

It isn't by chance that I happen to be the belle of the ball, the toast of Paris. For over the noise, the talk, and the smoke, I'm good for a laugh, a drink, or a joke.

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But how?

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Come by for a drink, we're having a game. Oh, wherever I go, I'm so glad that I came. The talk is so gay, the company fine. There's laughter and lights, glamour and wine, and beautiful men, some of them mine.

Train to Nowhere, hosted by The Lost Cause, is a journey that takes you down many different tracks of music. Whether it be rock, country, blues, folk, Americana, even some comedy mixed in, this train will cover it. The title of the show explains what the show is about. There is no final destination. It is about the journey of discussing and listening to music. So climb aboard if you dare. 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

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The silence needed breaking, but Lord, not like this. What's left of all my crops, Lord, they're just dust upon the plain.

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Yeah.

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1: Thank you very much.
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0: Thank you. The marvelous song. Really great stand-up. There's nothing further to be said except the magnificent Count Basie and this great orchestra here.
1: Train to Nowhere, hosted by The Lost Cause, is a journey that takes you down many different tracks of music. Whether it be rock, country, blues, folk, Americana, even some comedy mixed in, this train will cover it. The title of the show explains what the show is about. There is no final destination. It is about the journey of discussing and listening to music. So climb aboard if you dare. Thursday on KSVR from 2 to 3.

He was a wino, tried and true, done about everything there is to do. He worked on freighters and he'd worked in bars, and he worked on farms and he worked on cars. Well, it was white port that put that look in his eye. Grown men get when they need to cry. We sat down on the curb to rest, and his head just fell down on his chest. He says every single day it gets just a little bit harder to handle, and yet. Then he lost the thread and his mind got cluttered, and the words just rolled off down the gutter. He was an elevator man in a cheap hotel in exchange for the rent on a one-room cell. And he's old, years beyond his time, no thanks to the world and the white port wine. So he said, son, he always called me son. He said, life for you has just begun. And then he told me the story I'd heard before, how he fell in love with a Dallas whore. I could cut through the years to the very night that it ended in a whorehouse fight. And she turned his last proposal down in favor of being a girl about town. I spent 17 years riding line. He ain't been straight none of the time. It's too many days of fighting the weather and too many nights not being together. So he died

And when they went through his personal effects, and among the stubs from the welfare checks was a crumbling picture of a girl and a door and an address in Dallas, nothing more. The welfare people provided the priest. A couple from the mission down the street sang Amazing Grace. No one cried except some lady in black way off to the side. We all left and she's standing there, the black veil covering the silver hair. One-eyed John said her name was Alice. She used to be a whore in Dallas.

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behind me, on the bass. 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

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He was someone who was an outlaw. Not much of an outlaw. He used to burglarize trains down in Alabama around 1900.

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0: 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And if you get it, won't you tell me how? 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

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Whether it be rock, country, blues, folk, Americana, even some comedy mixed in, this train will cover it. The title of the show explains what the show is about. There is no final destination. It is about the journey of discussing and listening to music. So climb aboard if you dare. Thursday on KSVR from 2 to 3.

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1: Among other resources or conclusions is the notion at the beginning of the 70s to clean up your own act, purify the motive for action, which also could be in its spectral phase, yuppie hedonism, but also that's clean up your act so that any political gesture you take is not founded on aggression or resentment of parents, but is actually queer action that will not bring a payback that destroys the actor or the ideal acted for.
2: That's Allen Ginsberg, and this is Alternative Radio. I'm David Barsamian. This edition of AR features Allen Ginsberg in a 100th birthday garland. Political activist Abby Hoffman, speaking at the Jack Kerouac Festival in 1982, said that the social movements of the 1960s would not have happened without the Cultural Revolution of the 1950s. Poet Allen Ginsberg was the spokesperson for the Beat Generation literary movement and a powerful voice for civil rights, free speech, and the peace movement for his entire life. Ginsberg and Kagyu Tibetan lineage holder Chogyam Trungpa Rinpoche founded Naropa Institute, now university, in Boulder, Colorado. Allen's Buddhist meditation practice and poetics entailed keen observations of the ordinary. We've gone deep into the AR archive and recordings from a few musical performances in celebration of his 100th birthday. Ginsberg and fellow New Jersey poet Amiri Baraka were close friends. Baraka regularly came to Boulder to stimulate white poets into opening their minds to new political and social visions. We begin this program with an excerpt from a discussion on counterpoetics and oppositional action at the Naropa Summer Writing Program in 1992. Here's Allen Ginsberg.
1: Aside from a theoretical proposition for public action, but the personal actually does draw all threads together, both your sexual, emotional, familial, health, and social connections, including the macro, the larger network of interrelationships and politics and large-scale politics, whether autonomous or Marxist or situationist or poetic. However, there does seem to boil down very often in these dialogues the traditional materialist political dialogue between the self and poetical actionists. We touched on it in a very casual conversation last night, actually. I said something about the 1960s Vietnam War in relation to Kerouac denouncing those Jews, Jerry Rubin, Allen Ginsberg, and Abby Hoffman for inventing new reasons for spitefulness as a motif for political action in the 1968 Democratic Convention. And I thought there was some real sharp wisdom and insight into what Kerouac said. My own thought was that perhaps the left had prolonged the Vietnam War by offending the middle class and not leading the middle class out of the war, since by 1968, June, 52% of the American people always thought the war had been a mistake. And so it seemed to me that the slogan, kill your parents, bring the war home, waving the Viet Cong flag, drove the middle class back into paralysis rather than let it out of the war. But Mary proposed this totally different interpretation, that what should have been organized is a much more active, violent political sharpness and organization to oppose the war, to make it impossible to continue, which then would have made the direction of the weathermen in insurrection life-saving tactic for the Vietnamese whose blood were spilled because of American inaction and the inability of the left to bring the country out of war. And that reminds me also of the a remark by Andrei Voznesensky, in which, in a poem I translated of his, talking about the burning in Los Angeles. And Voznesensky says, "Who am I to criticize? I who crapped up my own homeland," thinking about the fallout after the demise of Stalinism and the Stalinist bureaucracy. But that's an interesting paradox. Did the reaction, or the, I guess the retrogression at the decline of the communist system, rather than, let us say, the purification of it, but the microbes of capitalism creating more violence, or nationalism and capitalism and economic inequality and racial inequality creeping into the former socialist states. So there, that also brought a parallel problem. Should we vote or start a new party? And what to do almost immediately in the next months? So it's an interesting dialogue, and it's a constant question, I think, in everybody's mind between in various courses of action, not just those two, but those are main Y turns here, or main junctions. Plus the question of a third party on what basis? Marxism, ecology, libertarianism, or Buddhist relief of suffering, or what would be the criteria? Also, can the world be fixed up, or will we lose it in any case under any system dependent on technology? But then the personal poet is confronted by the fact that you can't do everything. So as Ed Sanders said, pick your specialty and work with the community in your own specialization. Refuse to be burned out. And Mary proposed a series of very specific steps, activities, networking, some of which we have tried working out here in permanent institutions of education like Naropa, or the ongoing cafe that Baraka has in his household, Bolinas Civic Action, or even Peter Wilson's Autonomous Liberated Areas, or Ann Waldman's constant support of the meditative and politically active community, as well as with the spiritual poetics of Naropa. But among other resources or conclusions was the notion at the beginning of the 70s to clean up your own act, purify the motive for action, which also could be in its spectral phase, yuppie hedonism, affordable by upwardly mobile elite. But also that's clean up your act so that any political gesture you take is not founded on aggression or resentment of parents, but is actually queer action that will not bring a payback that destroys the actor or the ideal acted for. But what interested me was that most of the conversation between myself and Amiri, with this political difference in the background, concerned our teeth, smoking, drinking, and food. Both of us have suffering in the body, me with heart failure and diabetes, Amiri also recently with diabetes, and both of us interested in a purer diet, or a diet that actually worked for our bodies. And the interesting pun, or micro pun in that, is that with certain aspects of vegetarian or grain or macrobiotic activity, you also have political or economic changes, since one of the suggestions is to eat local foods, thus making it a more autonomous, self-supporting individual community, even possible in a city, but also avoiding the waste of fossil fuel and transporting goods from one hemisphere to another, and exploiting the banana worker in Honduras, or creating monocultures in client states, or isolating economies into single production of single dependent crops or manufacturing. But the question, there was also a question in our minds about what did we do about our teeth? We both gave up smoking some time ago. So a lot of the actual everyday preoccupations, particularly for us who are getting on in our white hair as elder citizens, which we hope the younger people will pick up on also, is what questions of health and diet and just keeping a sane mind and a sound body, with some regret on my part that I hadn't started earlier. So that brings me back again to the micro or smaller individual area as something which does involve everybody in cleaning up our own act, particularly food and intoxicants, leads into larger issues as like the war on drugs. If the big death drug is nicotine, 400,000 a year dead in America from cancer, heart attack, high blood pressure, because of the crop subsidy for tobacco agriculture, what is the war on drugs then? And so I totally approve and join with Amiri in a vision which is very controversial among minorities about the liberation of drugs from control by the government. So that's just a few thoughts.
3: In 1945, China was won by Mao Zedong. Chiang Kai-shek's army ran away, and they're waiting there in Thailand today, supported by the

0: What I prepared is something, for me, unusual. There was a book I wrote many years ago called The Fall of America. And it didn't quite have an end. It began with a prose poem, and the prose poem at the end I wrote and had typed here. I wrote in 1972, had typed here at Naropa in 1975, and have waited until this afternoon to correct a typescript. So it's never been read and never been published. And so it's quite long, so I'll read in one section of it. His subject is sort of on the road. I was at the same time reading through Kerouac's Visions of Cody and writing a preface. So I was a preface to it for it to be published. So between Denver and Teton Village and a little acid trip at the top of one of the mountains at Teton Village, I wrote the preface and some of this poetry. So it's infused with my first enthusiasms for Kagyu Buddhist study when Chogyam Trungpa was alive, and also with a hangover and remnant of a lot of Hindu mantra, as well as ecological disaster information new to me at that time, or ripening in me at that time, as well as Kerouac Americana, centering on a trip to Butte, Montana. Beginning at Yellowstone Park and returning through Yellowstone Park. Heavy spout, old faithful, satanic limestone hot water beards, slept in the tourist camp, singing Blake and Om Mani Padme Hum. Leaving Yellowstone, downriver, sulfur-heated flow through dragon mouth, spout into bubbling brown cold river, granite-peaked, veined, unreal vast spaces muraled against sky, azure mountain misted, be here now Lama cliffs, robed with pine shoulder vest, granite snout lifted to cloud puff. Sun in mid-heaven alighting the green-rilled valley floor, road to Bozeman up from Mammoth Hot Springs through the grassy hill walls risen west, under leviathan-bellied cloud mass afloat, lost in space, mist-bodied vast pigs, or granite-bodied giant mountain? Snowfields melting in consciousless light blue heaven, babied with mist clouds, river clouds risen from snow ridges, connected with long piney shoulders. Light in the vast air-blued sun-glary green valley floor, glassed, bushed, housed, and treed, at foot of hills rolled with rich pine forest, thousands of feet above light green meadow fringe streamed down grassy beside the tiny auto road down to a brown farmhouse, as big as the valley in Morocco to Shawan. Heaven, heaven, heaven, here, earth risen, mellow and granitic, cows and flats, wet with irrigation pipes above ground and great steaming wheels, sun-browned valley heart, plowed with humans' tools, cowherd chasing ahead of the cowboy, an old feller on a horse with horn-rimmed glasses, riding calm with the dogs, by the speckled highway, across the irrigation ditch's square-wired fence, field clustered with yellow blossoms. Through narrow granite shoulder pass gate descending to brown and rotten detritus at mountain foot, stuck in telephone poles and pines, out through spaces west on 90 double lane, sun still over the center, shining down on Yosemite's peaks bit south behind us. Farm area west, stockades and sidings, railroad crossing tracked on a neatly banked electric pole-crossed hillside. Stone mouths oped from the ground. Ah, what luxury here. The peace of the valley floor, one stripe of snow cresting the hill meadow. All this water gushed out of earth and left cattle in fields grinding their white jaws with green juices. Slow autos moving by the war field. Sad generals typing messages to Washington. Over there, the bombs fall from the air. Bombs on North Vietnam. Rumor of the wounded damned. Hellfire, steel barbs, napalm on human heads. Filling all space. Pain may displace the yellow fields of grassy cloth, brown dry weed stalks kneeling in bog, steel gray painted truck rear lifted gorilla ass square over the road under hot electric wires, asphalt over Green Meadow Park, low hills capped with spruce, pine arms lifted, cattle, stomping in iron cages, rattling and clanking, truck loaded over Bozeman Pass, down through a warm valley again, high snows on Jim Bridger Range, floating north over tree-standing hillside soft hump, dinosaur ridge mount of brown-walled rock west. Didn't Jim Bridger and Kerouac pass through here? Buddha tin barn, metal Buddha cars, Buddha hillside scraped open for highway where the slow tractor rolls, that crest mounted with split rock ear-haired pine fibrillations, another range of snowheads, Spanish Peaks of Madison Range south, Bridger Range north, out of Bozeman through Long Valley floor to Three Forks, dip my hand in the essential point of the Northwest region continent. Missouri headwaters begin between rock hills where three rivers flow together, clean, brown-silted, off the wall that hides Northwest, all flowing east. Jefferson, Gallatin, and Madison streams converge in a quiet spot, grass still growing to the river's marges. Lewis and Clark picnicked here with Sacagawea, approaching her Shoshone family for horses to cross the Great Divide. Sweet smell of dogwood on the aisle. Slopes westward over the valley, up the great hill and down to new mountains. Brown, snow-flecked walls over canyon deeps where the road winds visible miles distant to valley floors and slow across the plain to Butte. See the huge crater dug by Anaconda. One look at Butte makes you shudder, said Jack. No wonder. A hole in the ground big as the moon, and a town perched on the hillside overlook, dwarfed by the shelved open pit. Wobblies here. Joel Hill singing Death in America. Anaconda man that dug that wound of dust. Where's that anaconda? Who's the anaconda man that dug that wound of dust? And was that oil derrick scattered midtown Butte? Wide Main Street streets whizzing past lined with red brick hotels. I'll get back to the old Butte. Oh, W.C. Fields, America, this thy bitter secret town, an ecological disaster that I myself caused, speeding by with my copper calliope gas buggy, throttles open, farting monoxide myself. As the open pit loose dust clouds covering roofs of Butte, chimneys and pumps and broken earth and oil spooled in the gravel field by the highway, half ghetto overrun with refuse piles of giant earth, dependent on destroying mama, digging a big noisome hole in her copper belly. Everybody lives here, gotta be mean. Gotta drink through dirty mustache bars and fight on Saturday night because all here, like the butchers, dependent on murder of sentient nature. This town, no excuse to be but digging a hole in the world. Out through high hills, down to the valley again. What's that sitting on the plains under the Continental Divide under the big cloudy sky? A chemical factory in Montana and west neath the next mountain's gate to Flint Creek Range, Anaconda Town, stinking the earth around. Remove that dark satanic mill, said Blake. The largest smokestack in the world, 1971, pouring out smoke while sulfur smelter gas belches as if copper and money and plumbing were going out of style. Road sign, Anaconda, the largest smokestack. They're advertising. North on 90 through Deer Lake Lodge Valley, where they couldn't spell 100 years ago, 60 M-Y-L-E-S, miles, to Grass, Hop, H-O-P, capital Per, Diggins, D-I-G-I-N-S, Grass, Hop, Diggins. Gold Creek flowing west, little satanic truck machine gushing black diesel smoke wavering across highway shoulder white line, piled with cedar corpses. Sheep in rainy meadows under green-sloped garnet mountains. Open sky, gray lightning cloud southwest, striking sapphire mountain snow peaks. Mountains horizoned around us for days now. Springtime air's rainy sweetness. Brown wood barns and wet grass. Streams green marge sowed with dogwood and dandelion. Bus riding through narrow valleys under pleasing green mountains. See how strip logging cut roads through piney hillside. The bulge of earth barely green spotted now. Streams of pebbles fired, rubbled, flow downhill. Think a fire burned it out the way it looks. White glory shafted through gray clouds on bare-shouldered hilltops. Eroded earth creeps down in wavelets. can't hang on to the bedrock anymore, and giant antennae mazes rise through the pass. Electric towers strung over railway cut and old dirt road and six-lane highway laid flat on the valley floor with telephone poles dwarfed under cottonwood green spring leafage. May time's back. Man's devastation written on Montana hills. Mangy earthsides in the rain and rich pine forests impenetrable untouched above Tura, approaching Missoula. Aha, shasa, maha, and 10 minutes of silence in the Student Union Ballroom. Drove south with geologists to Bull Creek Canyon, a rock crag overlooking warm green valley, snow peaks up canyon behind our back. Down below, thousands of feet, the forest used to carpet earth down to the river. Crow and Flathead gathered here together, went out in the valley south to chase buffalo once a year. Rest of time, Pacific Northwest winds calmed the waters. Indians wintered here and got their horses late. Pulp mill at head of Northern Valley hazed the atmospheres around Missoula and down between Sapphire Mountains and Bitterroot Range. From Bob Curry, aluminum industry uses 1/3 of U.S. power supply. Pentagon War Defense Military uses 40% of all U.S. production and energy. Have to cut American consumption by 2/3 to survive. North on 93 into Flathead Indian Reservation, Mission Range Snow Peaks North, stop at the Cowboy Indian Bar at Arley, with Condor at Joko River Bottom, Arley PO, Overhill, there it is, 25 solid peaks range from south snowy to north, the Mission Range, and another green valley floor, Cottonwood and Pine River Bottoms near St. Ignatius, Flathead Lake Azure in the Ozone Pines, dirty snow melt cleansed into molten blue on the valley bottom. Up past Flathead Lake's pure transparent blue chill morning. Later mosquitoes piercing dusk with their bodhisattva blood bellies tranquil. Slept by the lake, bright stars crowding heaven with points of ancient spaceship light. Sentinel Mission Mountains guarding the valley, houses by lakeshore. Who's the ghost of the road? Who, white-bearded after decades in the night, cries, whoa or wow, mantric salutation to the fall of America. Soul emergent, nature not too grand to poison DDT beer can urine in the cleanest, largest freshwater lake left in the country. A few green algae specimens already taken from the bottom. Wild hay in the fields, cottage side craps or township runoff, farmers' pesticides. Wild hay in the fields, cut some next week, up through glaciers gated mountain slopes, for days surrounded by rotten, craggy, striated peaks, snow-fielded, up from McDonald Lake sides, mountains gleam white in mirrory snow-melt and cold, fresh drink. Doubled peaks and passes, green cedar, twin medicine lakes, triangular crags, motionless in morning light, black feet, plains land rolling east to browning, smelly vomit bars. Bab Motel and Cabins, firewood, quiet days to read Jack's Visions of Cody, antique prose on human love in tragical America, Chief Mountain stupa like Sarnath's worn-down dome, drove over the border Watertown forests and fields running over downside mountain wall, white ranges swarming north to bleak, lone Alaska vastnesses over Canadian wrinkled crag range, white fields, hell-mooned and marooned subarctic overlapping planet-top frigidity, ice skyscrapered cityless horizons. Four noble truths pronounced over and over in the shooting star magenta-peppered green grass meadows of Chief Mountain. See the springtime plains roll east a cold and emeralded with new June. Neil and Jack dead beneath the planet topsoil or ashed to pass. Who'll I tell the gory peak truth to now, O shimmering Kundalini? To what kind mind? Whose soul light lumen my moony musings? Go fast on Chief Mountain alone and have another vision, peaceful ones. Where's all the dead Indians' medicine bags buried in my heart? Where's all the mighty Blackfeet heroes covered with glacier lilies? Where's all the beat-down, drunken, speedy-hearted bards martyred in the war age? Where's all the 60,000 poison heroes died in Vietnam? Where's all the blue whales gone from the ocean? Bison murdered on the plains. Where's Four Corners when the strip mines devour Sacred Heartland? Coming out of the sockets of Hollywood car lot operators, toasting the Playboy bunnies tear-gassed on their plastic penthouse sofa studios? Up to the sun, dead heroes. Up to the sun in search of America. Herner Waldorf's pulp mill gassing the air or Missoula. Up to the sun in mountains walled, silent snow, manless all winter. Climb up to the sun, dead hero, and prophesy. This land is Dharma, the law of strong nature. Noble truth of sufferings, cause and end. Cessation of manufacture. Eight noble steps to end the odd cars. Right view of the scale of our eating ego meat. Burning the matter and wood of ourselves to make house slaves. Straight action restoring the slash-cut fields of our greed to the Indian deer. Conduct becoming owners of karmic property. Indian blood spilt flooding Vietnam. Excellent labor to keep our souls pure. Fed with our hands or the hands of shamans. Don't want to work. Let the robot slaves gobble up mountains in Salt Lake and Butte and spew forth poison gas on your kids. Right and left mindfulness of fresh water's taste. The fat of the milk carton stewing in rotten tomatoes at garbage dunks, Mekong swampside, burnt out by our newspaper klaxons. Napalm that flowed out of the White House basements, gas that poured tearful through television's leaky color tubes. By dusk down to Butte, past Anaconda's smokestack lifted half as high as the pointed, poisoned mountainside. Sulfurous mist gas suffusing the highway plains. Anonymous red-gray factories perched lone by mighty gray stone rubble piles. Red stone peak hills lifted preying on plains rolling down into Hell City. Butte at last, O Kerouac, now test your visioned America. Brimstone pouring through the sky, smelt in the tiny blue car. Insect derricks below the red mine school. Scholars gazing at a hole in the moon. Piles of sand by the hospital, hills of dirt fill, wrecked autos in the ravines, metal bank surrounded by giant ash piles, old America red tar paper housetops and woodsides, matter junkie town.
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0: On top of the city, Montana Avenue's rocks overlooking the pit and the fiery lip of the garbage dump smoking, pronouncing a mantra to purify. Benzoguru Mahakala Kakaya Kakaya. With a scarlet-robed nun at dusk leading the vocalization in the burning ground in America. Tin cans and old poetry magazines burning. Helios, the wooden ruins of Butte dancing in the fire. Old balconies and porch rails once leaned on by hopeful muscular lovers fresh from the dust mines of the world's mountain. Now, with their cracked bones and dry eyelids mummied under the earth, into Shiva's flaming mouth. Well, let Shiva try swallow 100 years of toothpaste metal gunk. They made a lake a mile long, solid as gray jello. Mucking machines after blast scooping the ore. Jackleg shakes the shit out of you. Trucks in the Berkeley pit. One of these days, all Butte be a big pit. Columbia Gardens, a park, always supposed to be there, founded by Clark, Copper King, for the richest hill on earth, as it was called. Now, Anaconda destroys. Copper, silver, magnesium, gold. It's a mining town. There's about 100 of the mines all over the place. The holy city of Butte. Kerouac watched old card players here. W.C. Fields sat all night at a green card table. The miner with yellow hair sells snow now. Trieste, Butte's gay bar, burned down a couple years ago. Took half an hour to cut the driver out of the cab 20 feet above the ground. Some of the trucks go over the edge into the great pit. Burlington Railroad, Anaconda, and Montana Power Company, secretly Anaconda, and Butte Water Company, also Anaconda, controlled by Chase Manhattan Bank, Chase National Bank, New York. JBM placed $26 million in the red. Own all Montana. Smog from Stouffer Chemical Plant gets power from Bonneville. Meets smoke from Anaconda stacks and settles over Butte with dust from the pit. 150 trucks parked in 3 minutes flat. $25 or $30 a day they pay. The old-timers gobble speed, amphetamine, war of copper kings. Clark's trust fund for Columbia Gardens, just a gimmick to get the land. Mafia runs the bars and the police chief. The union's taken care of. Shoulders a foot thick. Anaconda's lawyers buy cabins on Flathead Shore. Lots of dust tonight down in the hole. Silicosis and emphysema, copper dust, sharp in lungs. Anaconda won't pay your medical bills, takes all your wind away. Sue them and you get blackballed. Police power, a dedicated business with the guns protecting Anaconda. Lots of payoff. Police chief is the mafia imbued in Anaconda, hand in hand. Said the short, dark-haired, spiritual truck driver in the hole, who'd known Neil in Palo Alto. Quote, now see, this young college student is high on LSD living in Redwood City, unquote, explaining the situation to his imaginary parents, all six levels and later 16 sides of every question to the boy I met years later in Butte's terminal bar, who thus recollected Neil. GM and GE's unit rigs, which are electro-hauled diesels, thousands of horsepower, wheels brought in on the Great Northern train. The driver thought Neil a wild man in his house till he saw it was all entertainment. Neil traded pants with him. Joe Ritchie's still in jail. So it was Hugh Dunlop, an old Palo Alto student exiled to Butte because busted in the Bay Area, like Neil 2.5 years for a couple of reefers, who knew Neil, oh yeah, I'm a follower, and kissed me back as I left walking down the street, past Skaggs Drugstore, Jimi Hendrix psychedelic poster showing flames in the great window. Now, to Eminem's old man's bar for poker steak. Tong wars were settled here. Fez club built with gothic roof cap slate for Mr. Clark's son's parties. Chinatown opium, turn of the century, parquet floors. The miners' union was dynamited. They sent in militia in the 20s in flat cars brought in on ore train packs. I dreamed I saw Joe Hill last night. Snowy highlands lording over the flats. That's where the city will move with Safeway when the pits eat up the mansard roofs and their basements. Charlie Judd's New Deal Bar. Charlie in front of Miller's Shoe Repair at dawn when we came up on the unit rig out of the pit. Warehouse district folded. Built for bigger Butte. Vapory. Butte, Anaconda, and Pacific Railroad. Vapory. To get land rights to that big smokestack 30 miles west. Birds fly through clouds of smoke, belly up, found dead. Canadian honkers migrating. Beryllium arsenic cyanide smoke. I crave attractive women. 1916 socialist hall cracks in the brick facade. Mining subsidence. Whole city underneath interlaced with tunnels, getting all they can out from under the hill. Driving in giant dynamo tire trucks. Frank H. Little hung by company gunmen from the trestle, took him out of his hotel room and drug him down here. All the politicians, employees of Anaconda. Headwaters of the Columbia River at Columbia Garden. Om Tare Tu Tare Svaha Ture Ture Ture. And Silver Bow Creek's iron sulfide brown waters canaled flowing under old manganese plant smokestack. Gallus frames like satanic teepees on top of Butte's rise at dawn. Used to have gun turret on top of there for the strikes. Walkerville dump smoking. Fiery giant plateau. Om Namah Shivaya. Boom, boom, Mahadev. Brass serpent atop red bricks Owsley block. 1892 miners building. Now Jenny's cat house over the stockman's bar. Anaconda killing the town physically. Butte was notorious for its cat houses. Put all the Negroes on the roof and dynamited them. Curtis Music Hall, 1892. Now gamers find food. Overland Rye cures the blues. January 8th, 1972, 2:30 p.m., leaving Butte. The unit rigs GM made. Too bad they didn't build autos as solid as that. 200-ton unit rig works day and night, graveyard shift till dawn. To sunset, red over brass, replaceable parts, solidities, electric wine. Never breaks down. Rolls-Royce perfect. When it does, change parts and it runs again in 5 minutes. They can't afford a delay. Later, Ruby Valley and Blue Day Haze south toward Virginia City, back to the pit at dawn. They make them to run forever, those unit rigs, and the bigger the pit, the more unit rigs and tunnels to spread out. Columbia Gardens be eaten up in 2 years. Even the flats, suburbs blocks. cheaper to work them and move Butte further away or down move Butte's downtown further away. Cows lying by the range fence side where the people are in vast Ruby Valley, in Silver Bow County under silver gray clouded sky over Tobacco Root Mountain, snow-spotted peak mass pyramids. Jefferson or Ruby River bottom snaked out silver under silver heaven at Silver Star Mountain. Tufted acres, watery cottonwood tree floods. Rain on the windshield. Summer odor over Jefferson Acre. Hats for sale. Houses, heads bent to green ground by the new cottage on cinder blocks. Horses' heads bent to green ground by the new cottage on cinder blocks. Oh, road, is it? It is justified by mine. The travels and lovers past, gas waste on the planet, transmission of flash universe, who's left alive? The horny-breasted keggers drunk, screaming, graduated virgins, 200 yards from the spring source of River Columbia, top of the continental divide on the Metal Hill, flashing-eyed, intelligent, themselves, talking about the source of consciousness. Who boasts angelic beauty now, American boy? American president, whom Chase Bank Anaconda controls in this our present war. Sarva Dukkha, Sarva Anika, first noble truth of Butte, et by its own being, the money pit. No need 40% war metal. What power, what percent pennies, quarters, money waste? Cut down two-third appetite, changing, grasping attachment to Anaconda matter. Cut Chase Manhattan's growth octopus tentacles, so reduce consumption to human measure. And that copper sustains the electric world about us, from the pits of Butte and Salt Lake. The electric blinking transistor intelligence systems are copper wired. Hollywood shines out of the pit at Butte and out of the coal of the Four Corners. Blue, lilac, sweet smell over Butte and blossom down Ruby Valley floor. Hundreds of cows stretched out roadside by rail tracks, grassy shoulder at Lauren. 3-day trek to high mountain meadows for summer grazing. Bring them back to Green Valley floor this fall. It's mellow juice, a raw ankh branded crude on brown fur rumps, cowflop medicine spread on one festering mammy's buttock, omahum. A valley more vast, Sphinx Mountain conglomerate lured 10,000 feet helmeted up from the plain, alluvial fan moistening green tree roots dark at stream bedside sloped, huge grass shelf plains overhanging the tufted rich Madison River bottom barned and signposted. That snow water flows to Three Forks. And years ago, my mother went to see the doctor with her headache and a hole in her heart. Giant ravens come down to the Butte pit at dawn from over the hill. Rig operators throw food out the cab windows at 4 a.m. All work then stop for lunch. Gâté, gâté, paragâté, parasamgâté, bodhi svaha, vibrating in the metal cab on the moon land. Soft grassy slopes rising to pines over Madison's Green River. Power and glory, the flat road's white line that masters these distances we glide roaring across. Oh, now, I seen space, same as Columbia Gorge. Gray trees drowned in Crown Quake Lake. Past faithful geysers spouting whitely. Chill rain returned to Teton. Mist-wrapped dusk tops snowy ranged above gray shining lake under heaven, June. I'm 46 years here. Mountains meditating late afternoon, all night, all morn. Fogs drifting past their heads like thoughts, dreams round our knees, white meditation, Dzogchen Rinpoche's precious ones at rest covered with rainbows, snouts full of clouds, pink snowed at sunset.
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0: 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Masses of poor women shopping in black shawls passed candy store newsstands. Children skipped beside grandfathers bent, tottering on their canes. 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The living pacifist David Dellinger walked at my right side. He'd driven from Vermont to visit Catholic worker Tivoli Farm. We rode up North Manhattan in his car. Relieved, the U.S. wars were over in the newspaper. Television's frenzied dance of dots and shadows calmed. Now, older than our shouts and banners, we explored brick avenues we lived in to find new residences. Rent loft offices or roomy apartments. Retire our eyes and ears and thoughts. Surprised, I passed the open chamber where my Russian Jewish grandmother lay in her bed and sighed, eating a little chicken soup or borscht, potato latkes, crumbs on her blankets, talking Yiddish, complaining, solitude, abandoned in old folks' house. I realized I could find a place to sleep in the neighborhood. What relief! The family, together again, first time in decades. Now, vigorous, middle-aged, I climbed hillside streets in West Bronx, looking for my own hot water furnished flat to settle in, close to visit my grandmother, read Sunday newspapers in vast, glassy cafeterias, smoke over pencils and paper, poetry desk, happy with books fathered left in the attic, peaceful encyclopedia and a radio in the kitchen. An old black janitor swept the gutter. Street dogs sniffed red hydrants. Nurses pushed baby carriages past silent house fronts. Anxious I be settled with money in my own place before nightfall, I wandered tenement embankments overlooking the pillared subway trestles by the bridge crossing Bronx River. How like Paris or Budapest suburbs, far from centrum left bank junkie doorstep tragedy intellectual fights in restaurant bars, where a spry old lady carried her Century Universal View camera to record Works Progress Administration newspaper metropolis double-decker buses in September sun near the Broadway L. Skyscraper roofs upreared 10,000 office windows, shining, electric lit, above tiny taxis street-lamped in Midtown Avenue's late afternoon darkness the day before Christmas. Herald Square crowds thronged past traffic lights, July noon, to lunch shop under Macy's department store awnings for dry goods, pause with satchels at Frankfurter counters, wearing stylish straw hats of the decade, mankind thriving in their solitudes in shoes. But I'd strayed too long, amused in the picture cavalcade. Where was I living? I remembered looking for a house and eating in apartment kitchens, bookshelf decades ago, my Aunt Rose's illness, an appendix operation, teeth braces, one afternoon fitting eyeglasses, first time, combing wet hair back on my skull, young, awkward looking in the high school mirror photograph. The dead looked for a home, but here I was, still alive. I walked past a niche between buildings with tin canopy, shelter from cold rain, warmed by hot exhaust from subway gratings, beneath which engines throbbed with pleasant, quiet drone. A shopping bag lady lived on a side alley in the mattress, her wooden bed above the pavement, many blankets and sheets, pots, pans, plates beside her, fan, electric stove by the wall. She looked desolate, white-haired, but strong enough to cook and stare. Passers-by ignored her building side hovel many years. A few businessmen stopped to speak or give her bread or yogurt. Sometimes she disappeared into the state mental hospital back wards, but now returned to her homely alleyway, sharp-eyed, old, cranky hair, half-paralyzed, complaining, angry as I passed. I was horrified a little. Who'd take care of such a woman? Familiar, half neglected on her street, except she'd weathered many snows, stubborn alone in her moth-eaten rabbit fur hat. She had tooth troubles, teeth too old, ground down like horse molars. She opened her mouth to display her gorge. How can she live with that? How eat, I thought. Mushroom-like gray-white horseshoe of incisors she chomped with, hard, flat flowers ranged round her gums. Then I recognized she was my mother, Naomi, habiting this old city-edged corner, older than I knew her before her life disappeared. What are you doing here? I asked. Amazed, she recognized me, still astounded to see her sitting up on her own, chin raised to greet me, mocking. I'm living alone. You all abandoned me. I'm a great woman. I came here by myself. I wanted to live. I'm too old now to take care of myself. I don't care. What are you doing here? I was looking for a house, I thought. She has one in poor Bronx. Needs someone to help her shop and cook. Needs her children now. I'm her younger son. Walked past her alleyway by accident. But here she is, survived, sleeping awake on that wooden platform. Has she an extra room? I noticed her cave adjoined an apartment door, unpainted basement storeroom facing her shelter in the building side. I could live here. Worst comes to worst. Best place I'll find. Near my mother in our mortal life. My years of haunting continental city streets, apartment dreams, old rooms I used to live in, still paid rent for. Keys didn't work, locks changed. Immigrant families occupied my familiar hallway lodgings. I'd wandered downhill, homeless avenues, money lost, or come back to the flat, but couldn't recognize my house in London, Paris, Bronx. By Columbia University Library, downtown 8th Avenue near the Chelsea subway. Those years, unsettled, were over now. Here, I could live forever. Here, have a home with Naomi at long last. At long, long last. My search was ended in this pleasant way. Time to care for her before death. Long way to go yet. Lots of trouble, her cantankerous habits, shameful blankets near the street, tooth pots, dirty pans, half-paralyzed, irritable. She needed my middle-aged strength and worldly money knowledge, housekeeping art. I can cook and write books for a living. She'll not have to beg her medicine food. A new set of teeth for company won't yell at the world. I can afford a telephone. After 25 years, we could call up Aunt Edie in California. I'll have a place to stay. Best of all, I told Naomi. Now, don't get mad. You realize your old enemy grandma's still alive. She lives a couple blocks downhill. I just saw her, just like you. My breast rejoiced. All my troubles over. She was content, too old to care or yell her grudge, only complaining her bad teeth. What long-sought peace. Then, glad of life, I woke in Boulder before dawn. My second-story bedroom windows, bluff street facing east over town rooftops. I returned from the land of the dead to living poesy and wrote this tale of long-lost joy to have seen my mother again. And when the ink ran out of my pen, and rosy violet illumined city treetop skies above the Flatiron Front Range, I went downstairs to the shady living room where Peter Orlovsky sat with long hair lit by television glow to watch the sunrise weather news. I kissed him and filled my pen and wept.
1: That was Allen Ginsberg reading his poem, White Shroud. You were just listening to AR's Birthday Garland for Allen Ginsberg at 100. Allen Ginsberg was an outspoken voice for human rights, gay liberation, freedom of speech, and ecology. The most politically engaged U.S.-born poet of the 20th century, his poem, Howl, changed America. 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

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Joe Ritchie is our general manager and editor. I'm David Barsamyan. Thank you for listening. We go out with a clip from Airplane Blues by Allen Ginsberg, recorded at Gertie's Folk City in New York.

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1: Welcome to episode 671 of Troubadour.

Rockers and Raconteurs, with yours truly, E.W. Conundrum Demure. On this week's episode, we feature a philosophical conversation with homesteader, sensei, and our resident reluctant philosopher, Almighty Todd. The Almighty talks with us from his place in central Vermont about just getting back from the dojo, Lexi and Winterberry, Aikido, the black pill of nihilism, Nietzsche, a sense of alienation, the radical technification of our society, the matrix, fixed mindsets, Quebec, the red pill, the blue pill, racism of symbols, Sartre and existentialism, finding and building meaning, the privilege of being alive, absurdism, the growth mindset, dozens of bats in the sky, and planting at least one pot of vegetables this spring, among other things. A wonderful conversation with Almighty Todd this go-round. We also have an EW poetic piece titled Sensei With Me. All of this, of course, will be infused, imbued with the wonderful energy of several great tunes. It is so nice to be with you. Let's get to it then. Episode 671 of Troubadours and Raconteurs.

0: Almighty Todd, is that you?
1: Hey, Conundrum.
0: How's it going, man?
1: What's up?
0: Oh, you know, just getting through another day. You know, I mean, what's the point? Everything is the way it's going to be. I have no effect on any of it, you know. So I'm just going to keep thinking the way that I think, and things are going to keep being the way they're going to be. What's the point? I don't even know why we're having this conversation. What's the point of it?
1: Oh, did you take some pills or something?
0: A black pill. A
1: You took a.
0: black pill.
1: I wondered about this.
0: A black pill of nihilism, I heard it's called.
1: Yeah, fascinating.
0: Yeah.
1: Fascinating.
0: Well, before we get started, folks, you'll see what I'm talking about. That was sort of a little bit of theater, maybe, a little foreshadowing as to what we're going to get into.
1: Exposition.
0: Exposition. Yes, good word. We're talking to our regular contributor, long time homesteader, sensei, and our resident reluctant philosopher, talking with us from his place in central Vermont, Almighty Todd. And you just got back from the dojo, right?
1: Yeah, it's been one of those days where it was a bunch of a day at work, dealing with some technical stuff, and then kind of came home to do some chores and stuff, let the dog take the dogs for a walk, feed them dinner, and then go back into town for the dojo time. But it was good evening. And I took them with me. It's a big space, so before we set up, I let them run around inside and get their yayas off, and they like to see everybody, so it's good socialization
0: And the
1: for
0: names
1: them.
0: of the dogs again?
1: Lexi and Winterberry.
0: Lexi and Winterberry, yeah. And how many people were there tonight at the dojo?
1: There were six.
0: Six,
1: So
0: nine.
1: that's pretty good.
0: Yeah,
1: That's
0: excellent.
1: just, I mean, for where we're at right now, given that we're in an itinerant space for the till the end of the month, it's been pretty good. We'll be back in our regular space beginning of May.
0: And,
1: After some winter renovations happened. So
0: I did you throw anybody against a wall or?
1: no, this place is big enough that the walls are way off the mats.
0: And
1: No, we try not to do that.
0: it's
1: Unless it's simply for demonstration purposes.
0: it takes some like a innocent bystander off the street and say, "This
1: Yeah.
0: is, excuse me, sir, can we
1: No,
0: use you for a moment?"
1: you gotta have people sign paperwork before you do anything.
0: This day and age, of
1: Yeah,
0: course.
1: seriously.
0: And yeah, so it's I don't I think put the accent in the right place, but it's Aikido, right?
1: Aikido.
0: Aikido.
1: Yeah, Aikido.
0: Yeah.
1: Aikido.
0: That's the martial art that you practice at the dojo.
1: That's the specific one, yeah, that we're in this training situation.
0: Excellent.
1: I've had the opportunity to do several other things in my life, but this is the one that I've been focused on for quite a while. Because there's a lot of reasons. It works for me. It works for me, and to the extent that I can help other people use it as a tool of self-development, that's what it's there for. And that's your answer to the black pill is
0: Aikido.
1: well no well that's one of potentially many things, but just trying to find some purpose,
0: Yeah,
1: or
0: so
1: even if not find purpose, to increase awareness and refine consciousness at the very least is as long as we're here. Well, and this is the thing. As we usually do, we've been sending things to one another randomly for any length of time, with all kinds of concepts, and then we end up finally getting a chance to talk about, why the hell did you send me that? Or I liked that that cat picture. So what
0: the
1: is that
0: cat
1: one?
0: picture. What we got? I don't remember what I send you.
1: Oh no! I said that was like a reference to the cat memes.
0: Oh, the cat me. I didn't.
1: I can send you cat pictures if you want. I didn't know we had that kind of a relationship.
0: I don't send you cat memes.
1: No,
0: No.
1: well, I don't know. I might have sent you something.
0: I don't remember cat memes, man.
1: Must
0: No. No, we usually send
1: have
0: some
1: been
0: deep
1: another,
0: stuff,
1: some other Larry
0: maybe
1: in a parallel universe.
0: in a parallel universe. But most of the stuff we send back and forth are deep, but sometimes they're silly. Sometimes they're funny.
1: Yeah, that's what I was just referencing. Some of them are they don't make sense or they're just good jokes.
0: Right. But now we're talking about something seriously, though. I mean, this is we're talking about nihilism. And you sent me an article that focused on this tendency in our society here in the U.S. of people being more depressed and more set in their ways is part of the reason they don't feel they can change anything outside or anything inside themselves, and it's all no good. So their nihilism is basically nothing matters. You just do whatever you need to do for you at that moment, I suppose, right?
1: Or whatever you want to do, or even for like weird abstract, in some cases, I think perverse, manifestations of behavior.
0: Depravity,
1: to the point where I started because we were looking in talking about the concept in general. I'm very rusty on my Nietzsche, and he's basically the one that looks at that, and I think that this sense of alienation from process and being able to feel like you have any effect over it, just from a time period, Nietzsche was the one that claimed, quote unquote, God is dead. And but this was in a post, Protestant Reformation reshaping of Europe. People were moving away from the church and basically into like mercantile, secular focuses. And because of that, people were losing like a moral compass, something that a guiding principle. And so that begins to open the doors for this sense of, well, nothing. Nothing really matters.
0: And and this was back in the middle 19th, early, right to the, beginning of the 20th century, basically, is when Friedrich Nietzsche was around. So just to give people context in case they didn't know, he ended up going mad too, right?
1: Yeah, who knows when it started.
0: right.
1: Questioning myself.
0: Yeah, well, I think you already got him beat on years, maybe, right?
1: Yeah.
0: He wasn't that old when he passed. 1900, he passed. He was born in 1844.
1: Yeah.
0: My birthday, actually, October 15th.
1: Holy cow.
0: Imagine that.
1: Oh, my goodness.
0: Yeah. But we're seeing the same sort of tendency in our society today, it seems. Studies are showing that maybe we're lost in general again, and this was in Europe more so, where Nietzsche was. Do you see parallels in what was what was happening then?
1: I'm not a good enough historian to even pontificate on that one.
0: Yeah, we'd have to bring Surf William into the conversation.
1: Yes, exactly, and that would actually be a fun and interesting, potentially a very educational conversation.
0: Oh, for sure. I'll bring this up when he's on, next time he's on.
1: Yeah, I'd be very curious about his input. I think that, we are certainly living in this because of the radical technification of our society, and that the matrix, people being basically willingly getting into the pods, there's an alienation that's happening just naturally because of the device culture that we're living in. So I think there's a lot of external forces that, I feel are operating on us that are certainly making it harder for people to feel like they have control over their lives. Or even, and here's the thing, sometimes we don't have control over our lives. Sometimes we're in a bad spot where we're just dealing with what's happening on the outside, and all we can do is really hang with what we can do on the inside.
0: Yeah.
1: Right. And so, but that's where then the double hammer of nihilism is, if it goes so far as to get into a fixed mindset where, well, this is just the way I operate. I can't do any better. This is all I can do, or this is the way I think. So that's the way it is, and this is the way I am. So I'm screwed. And so I'm just going to do whatever. And
0: there is no God.
1: Right.
0: There is no nothing. Right. Nothing. Yeah. Nobody. There's no purpose.
1: Yeah. There's no moral guidance. And so that's where, I had just seen an article that I told you about, this 764 group, but it's a multinational thing. But up in Quebec, there was some people, like a guy specifically, that got nailed for basically grooming and radicalizing young people.
0: Like how young?
1: To do violence, like, you know, young teenage people. The same people that the neo-Nazis are after.
0: Like skinheads.
1: Yeah, but no, but this is the thing. This is the thing. There are people that will radicalize youth. Radicalizing youth is that's like the, you know, shooting fish in the barrel situation. Because especially in teenage years, people feel alienated just by the very nature of what you're going through.
0: But yeah, that phase of life. Exactly. Yeah, that's why I said skinheads, because that's exactly what happened to the skinheads, right?
1: Yeah.
0: They're teenage boys, basically.
1: Yeah.
0: They were manipulated by adult males into doing their dirty work, their hate work.
1: You name me, we could start going around the world, whether it's, you know, child war, you know, soldiers in Africa.
0: You remember that? Who was that guy? Remember,
1: same kind of people. Mugabe?
0: No, Mugabe was a terrible guy. But there's that one guy that won. It was like this thing online, I remember. One of the first things online that was viral. There was that. He was a general. Mm. Never mind. Sorry, it'll pop into my head.
1: Yeah, but the point is that manipulation of young people, especially, you know, young men, because they're impressionable and very vulnerable emotionally and underdeveloped emotionally, but then they're a tough guy on the outside, makes for stupid soup and easily manipulable. But the interesting part is even more girls are being radicalized. The thing is, there's this, I didn't know about this thing, but the true crime culture, which is basically an undercurrent of society of young people that specifically, but then older people who are into this stuff and like to recruit young people that basically glorify the people, the guys that committed the Columbine shooting.
0: Right.
1: And that there's an aesthetic built around that. Like, if nothing else matters, we could do this. Which is, that's where it becomes perverse. Not only that.
0: Do what?
1: To commit similar acts. That it becomes an aesthetic.
0: Right,
1: it's like,
0: right.
1: It's like.
0: A style, it's fashion. A style.
1: Yeah. It's a way of express. It's some reason to express yourself.
0: Right. And that is depraved. That is nihilism.
1: Yeah. And so, and the fact that not only that you would get to that place, but that some people would manipulate other people into doing that kind of work. Is really, you know, that's bad. That's bad stuff. That's just, it's a misuse of human lives from my perspective in so many ways. A misuse and abuse of. So, but we, sure. I don't want, I'm, don't get me start ranting.
0: Well, but I mean, I think, you know, when you have a vapid culture, and I think to a great extent, the culture we're living in right now in the United States of America is pretty vapid. And young people are trying to figure out what to do, and they early on trusted adults, maybe, and then they were let down, to put it lightly, and they're let to just blow in the wind without any guidance. Parents aren't home. They're lost, too. They're working too much. You know, no family, no time to just be human with one another, the young people in particular. Those young folks turn to what? They turn to, as you said, devices, which the algorithms and the unrealistic sense of what it means to be good or cool or
1: the addictive nature of the algorithm, which is basically a gateway into any other kind of addiction.
0: Right, and that's vapidness.
1: So here we got to be careful because I know young people that are doing well. Even though they have to deal with all this stuff, they're trying to figure it out. We both know those kind of people, so that we don't want to get to the point where, like, well, you know, you can't get away from it now. It's just it's what it is. So there, you're back to like your nihilistic thinking.
0: Oh yeah, I'm just focusing on the problem, not saying the whole thing is no good.
1: Right, and that's the point, is that always take small bites when you're trying to figure out how to make things better or figure things out. It's hard, you know, it's hard to grab the whole thing at once.
0: You know, when I was saying I took the black pill, which I don't know why is it called the black pill? I didn't catch that. I mean, I read the article you shared with me.
1: Well, I don't know for sure, because I honestly didn't. I just kind of followed more the cultural references, but I think it has to do with the the red pill, blue pill from the Matrix is the starting
0: Really?
1: point. Yeah.
0: Ah, so the red, do you remember what the significance of those colored pills were in the major?
1: Yeah.
0: I don't recall.
1: Well, yeah, because these are actually, we're getting old, but these are cultural references that are being utilized in society to mean certain things. In the Matrix, the red pill was, do you want to know the truth? The blue pill is, do you want to just keep going with it? Just, accept it the way it is, be what they want you to be.
0: Right.
1: But the red pill gets used a lot by the manosphere as, seeing the truth of how men are, white men especially, are discriminated against in society these days. That whole weird fabricated truth, alternate truth.
0: Right. And that was part of the Matrix, so that's part of what you're saying is today.
1: That's today. That's how it's being
0: Yeah.
1: used. Yeah, no,
0: Yeah.
1: in the Matrix, it was just like, do you want to know? Do you want to wake up and see that you were in a pod?
0: Yeah, I
1: Or
0: think
1: do
0: the
1: you,
0: Matrix is a little bit more liberal
1: or
0: in
1: do you, or do
0: its
1: you just want to,
0: underpinnings.
1: or do you just want to like stay in the pod and feed the system?
0: And we are in the pods, as you said. I think we are. I know I am. And I try to shake it off, but how do you shake something off that you were indoctrinated into,
1: Well, I feel like we're in a really funny spot right now, too, in terms of it's very slippery thinking about this stuff, because there's also I've heard there's a white pill too, and the white pill is kind of still remaining hopeful that you can make something good happen, even despite it seeming like it doesn't make sense.
0: Can I just point something out? And I mean, you didn't make up these, but I want to point something out. There's constantly racism in our symbology in
1: Oh, yeah.
0: society. You know,
1: Yeah.
0: the black pill of nihilism. Nihilism's bad. The black pill,
1: Well,
0: bad is
1: I think it
0: black,
1: means like,
0: right? The
1: we're
0: white
1: like,
0: pill is hope. Hope is good. White,
1: yeah.
0: white. Hope.
1: I
0: It's
1: totally,
0: again, it's there. Racism constantly, which is depressing.
1: yeah. Even though I think black meaning like, despair is the darkness.
0: Well,
1: Whereas white
0: again, though,
1: was like, yeah, I hear you. I hear you.
0: black is beautiful, and the white light of a nuclear
1: Well,
0: explosion
1: and
0: is
1: it's not
0: ugly.
1: ugly, yeah.
0: It's, you know, so I mean, we choose, but I don't want to.
1: Yes.
0: That I we I'm taking
1: No,
0: that down a whole other road.
1: that's okay. It is all about words and how we use words and whether we're conscious of what we're using when we use them. I found that there's also so Nietzsche came up with this, well, came up with it, described nihilism, and then Sartre. Sartre, he opens up the door into existentialism, which is where, well, yeah, I mean, your life is meaningless unless you choose to do something with it. And that's your all of our responsibility to figure out if you want to do something with it. If you want to find, if you can find meaning or build meaning, that's there's kind of a liberation in being able to do that, but there's a responsibility. You have to take control. You can't just say, oh, well, nothing matters, so I just gonna go along with it. No, you actually can do some stuff.
0: What about the notion that one might have? I struggle with this. Maybe it's just me being too narrow-minded, I don't know, too simple in my understanding. But we all are going to succumb. Our life energy in this physical form, which I think is it myself. I don't believe in a heaven or any of that. That you go to and live eternally in. I don't know what happens, but I think, you just die and it's done, and that's that. So, oftentimes that gives me this great despair, and it makes me feel like you think, what the heck's the point of me doing anything or even attaching myself to anyone? Because it's just a recipe for false hope and inevitable loss.
1: Well, I was thinking about something that maybe speaks to this, just as I was leaving the office and coming home, that came to me. And it's a simplistic thought.
0: Do tell.
1: I was thinking, you know, there are, in some cases, people whose body is functional, but their spirit has been crushed. And then there are other people whose body is destroyed, but their spirit continues through other people, at the very least, because of the impact that they had on those other people's lives. And there may even be people that talk about them and share stories about them after they've been gone. And so even though the functional body is gone, something of their pattern still is going. And maybe that's just a ripple. But at what point does the ripple turn into nothing? Or does it ever? But at the same time, there are people who are functioning, or, you know, seem to be functioning. They're going to a job and stuff in society, but their soul has been so crushed that they don't think anything matters, even though they have the privilege of walking on this earth during this, you know, no matter what's going on, the privilege of being made alive is kind of an interesting thing.
0: And you're saying
1: Given that,
0: overlooked by many of us.
1: yeah, given that I saw something recently, just something to think about, but you as an egg formed in your mother's body when your grandmother was 2 months pregnant.
0: Wow. I started back then.
1: So the chances that you actually came out of this whole thing and get to be here now and us talking on the phone,
0: It's
1: and
0: wild.
1: that the two of us actually made it to this point, is pretty wild.
0: It is. It is. You know, and I
1: And so, can I
0: wait,
1: just keep going?
0: I want to say
1: Go,
0: something
1: go,
0: here
1: go ahead.
0: that,
1: You say
0: go,
1: it. Go, go, go.
0: this goes, no, this is a little, well, if you were coming to a conclusion with that, I'll let you go, because I wanted to go back to something you said a little earlier,
1: Okay. Well, then hold that, because here's the thing. There's a different thing. There's nihilism and existentialism, but then there's absurdism, which I think you'll like, because that specifically focuses on this tension between this universe that seems to be in charge of stuff and just moves us around, and our desire, or like it's like in our genetics, to search for meaning and to be part of something, and maybe to help something move forward. And so, you know, you can sit in that place in limbo in between.
0: Is that good or bad?
1: I th that may be that's maybe that's it. That's the sweet spot.
0: sitting between, again, sitting between what two?
1: Basically, thinking that life is meaningless and feeling like you absolutely have to figure it out, or like you have to find meaning in it. You know, you just got to realize that both of those things are true. That's the dichotomy of the universe. And that
0: Yeah.
1: our awareness of existence, if we have metacognition and actually thinking about our own thinking, because fixed thinkers generally think about their own thinking in that terms of I can't do anything about it. Whereas if you're you know, take a growth mindset, you know that you can exercise your brain. You can train your brain to do new things the same way you can learn a new exercise with your body.
0: And that's healthy. That's when you'll find purpose. That's finding purpose is the growth mindset. But are
1: I
0: you
1: think,
0: just bullshitting yourself?
1: I don't know. I don't know. Do you feel better when you're doing that, or do you feel better when you're
0: Thinking it all
1: it
0: sucks.
1: sucks? Yeah.
0: It's all
1: Just, I
0: pointless.
1: mean, again, what are you going to do with the time you got here? That the clock's ticking.
0: Yeah, you're absolutely right. And, so something you mentioned before, how a person could stay around for a while just in the memory or the stories or the influence they had while they were alive, even though they're no longer on the earth physically.
1: Hey.
0: But here, well, here's an
1: Yeah, go.
0: example. Today, a conductor died, a great American conductor, Michael Tilson Thomas.
1: I did hear that. Yep.
0: I saw they played an interview for him on the PBS NewsHour, a great program. You should all watch it if you don't. And during that, he was talking about the interviewer asked him why it was important in his mind for the elders in the arts community, in particular in his world of music, to be mentors to the young ones coming up. Why was it so important to him? Because he made that a big part of his life. He said because of when he was a kid, he had that, and it inspired him and it guided him. And then he pointed out that the teacher that he had was taught by this person before him. And the years of that they existed, are the age difference was like 40, 50 years between the elder and the young one. He can link from the teacher he had all the way back through a series of teachers to Beethoven.
1: Yeah.
0: To Beethoven. So yeah. Beethoven, his student went on to be the teacher of the next guy who went on to be the teacher of the next guy who went on to be the teacher of the next guy. And so until it reached to Michael Tilson Thomas and he's a teacher to the next guy or woman. I'm just saying.
1: Yeah. Guy. Yeah.
0: Isn't that that's amazing to me.
1: Yeah.
0: That story was amazing.
1: Well, and
0: in some way he was influenced by Beethoven.
1: Yeah. Well, and you're carrying forward the math of the ancient Arabs.
0: Right.
1: Right. I mean,
0: as a professor of mathematics, yes.
1: As a professor of mathematics, you can look back and you can find the guys that, you know, it's maybe not exactly the same kind of thing, but it's
0: not as direct, but as this guy to Beethoven, yeah, but still, and it's all connected.
1: And you're teaching young humans how to be part of the human race.
0: Right.
1: And participate in a positive way.
0: And that gives me purpose.
1: That's part of your purpose.
0: And that is a wonderful purpose. It makes me feel good.
1: Yeah. And so then that's why I teach martial arts, and I have the same kind of lineage from my teacher to, well, a couple of my teachers and their teacher to the founder.
0: I know. That's what I'm very impressed by that. You're connected directly through teachers to the founder of Aikido.
1: Yeah.
0: That's amazing.
1: I mean, we all are in one way or another, but I'm very fortunate to have a short hop, even though I'm not somebody that's trained in Japan, and at some point I will. But because this is an art that has moved around the world, and even though we use a certain garb and symbology in the structure of the place that we train in, it's kind of beyond that. It's meant for human beings,
0: right?
1: Anywhere on the planet. And so for me, that's one of the things that I feel like is I'm contributing. It's something that works for me. I think it keeps me healthy and in good, decent shape, and provides, there's all kinds of stuff from breathing exercises to just balance and stability, strength training. But there's also peace of mind, and it's a space that we create for ourselves to work in for a couple of hours where there are no devices.
0: Right.
1: We're just intensely working on a self-development. So, it doesn't matter, you know, whether you're in other martial arts, they too are most likely spending a couple hours just doing their thing. And that being in the real world, whether it's going for a hike, finding a couple hours of time where you can put the phone down or leave it behind. Because if you don't want your phone and the trackers to know where you're going, leave it behind. You don't need it all the time.
0: No, but but you got me thinking. You got me thinking about if people did connect themselves, and there's so many opportunities to connect yourself to so many good, healthy ways, and learn, and then share what they learn, and continue to learn, so they can continue to feel alive and to have more to contribute. That's the way to have a decent life right now. I know that sounds simple, and that's
1: it's definitely one of the things. I mean, having community is one of the things that leads to quality of life and longevity of life.
0: For sure. That's proven.
1: Yeah.
0: I was just reading an article this morning that, you know, people, if they don't have a good social life, they don't live as long. You know, if people that are alone and sad because of it, they don't live as long. And because we need that, we're social creatures. It directly has a link, those sorts of interaction to our physical health and our mental health.
1: Yep, that's exactly right.
0: It's amazing how we make things, it seems, so complicated, to the point where we get lost in the complicated world that we create. And we look at the way people might have lived 100 years ago as backward, when maybe they didn't have a lot of conveniences we have, and a lot of, you know, maybe security in ways that we have security, but they might have lived a better life, even if it wasn't as long.
1: They didn't have vaccines.
0: You an anti-vaxxer now?
1: No, I'm telling you, I mean, it's questionable whether they did have better lives or not. I mean, we'd have to know. But the point is,
0: it depends on who you're talking with. Of course, well, African Americans in this country 100 years ago, their lives were probably pretty bad compared to, you know, today.
1: Well, here's the thing. But I feel like we have to assume if more of us are working towards the progress of taking everything forward for everybody, then it's generally always going to be better than it was before.
0: I guess. I don't know.
1: So we haven't done that then. Well, if we're the ones working on it, the problem is there's a tension between what we can do and what outside forces are working upon us. And we all are pretty clear now, because they're sticking it in our face. You can see it in the news, that there's a very few people in the world that have a lot to do with how our economy and our society is structured and what our options are to participate with that. Whether it be work or how we eat or how we entertain ourselves or how we
0: interact.
1: Exactly. How we provide health care for ourselves and our family. Yes, exactly. And so that's why I think community that isn't reliant on technology, that part of the tissue, the electronic apparatus, the electronic fascia that's building up around our world state, the better, just for self-help reasons.
0: I mean, yes, I agree. But to a lot of people, we might sound like, you know, old guys who are just ragging on the new, you know, ways of the younger generations, always on those devices.
1: Well, even Scott Gallagher, I mean, whether you like him or not, I think Scott Galloway makes some good points. And he's
0: Scott Gallagher? Tell us who he is.
1: Scott Galloway.
0: Galloway, okay. Galloway. I thought you said Gallagher.
1: No, I wish Gallagher was still here these days. I wish Gallagher still. If him and George Carlin were here now and they joined forces with the guys that we have now, it would be like the Avengers. We'd be. Oh, man.
0: But Galloway, what were you saying?
1: Yeah, what were you saying? It's like, you know, at this point for young people, the isolation epidemic is so bad that you'd be better off going and meeting some people and hanging out and having a few beers at a pub and playing some pool or watching some sports, that the potential damage to your liver is less than the damage being done to your psyche and your soul by being isolated.
0: I think I just saw an interview with him.
1: I'm paraphrasing and maybe embellishing.
0: You know, if you're down 7 pints, that's a problem. But if you have 2 pints and you're having conversation and playing pool, those 2 pints, the negative health, you know, connection to your liver or what have you, is not really that consequential when you look at all the good that is allowing for you to gain via the social interactions.
1: Yeah, especially if you have a stout. That's like a meal replacement.
0: Oh, yeah. There's low alcohol in that and everything. Yeah, you're right. If it's a sandwich, you're drinking a sandwich.
1: And actually, even if you don't want to have a beer, and you want to have a non-alcoholic drink, or, you know, there's really good mocktails now.
0: Right, right. I was at a bar recently, and I had a couple of pints of cranberry juice. And I sat there, had a cheeseburger, watched a ball game, talked to a couple of guys at the bar, and I had a good time.
1: Yeah.
0: You know, I had a good time just sitting in that bar talking to a couple people, watching a ball game on a Saturday afternoon.
1: Mm-hmm.
0: Yeah. It was the Cubs in Sacramento. You know, the A's move to Sacramento for the interim until they go to Vegas. 6-6.
1: I still wonder how that's going to go.
0: Yeah, yeah. I don't want to see everything. Yeah, I wish they'd stay in Oakland. But anyway.
1: But that's a whole different business.
0: That's a whole different business. We'll talk to Bruno Milo about that. He's our official, you know, baseball fan.
1: Baseball guy.
0: Yeah. But so we're getting towards the end of our conversation here. I want to bring it home, so to speak. By the way, that guy I was talking about earlier, that general, I guess he was.
1: Yeah.
0: Joseph Kony, remember?
1: Oh, yes. Okay. I'm bad with names, but once you say it, yep.
0: Yeah, yeah, he was no good.
1: Despicable bastard.
0: Despicable, despicable. And yeah, you mentioned something interesting too, how few people on this planet, just a few, can really, really mess it up. And I remember James Baldwin one time, a quote, and I'm going to paraphrase this.
1: I thought you were going to say James Bond for
0: no,
1: some reason.
0: No, James Baldwin said, you know, there really are only a few people on the planet that keep humanity together and nurture us in the beautiful ways. There are only a few of them. And it's the opposite of what we're talking about.
1: Yes.
0: Few that are doing that are decimating humanity.
1: Playing games and using people as pawns.
0: Yeah. We need to get the good ones out there.
1: Because they're nihilists, because it doesn't matter. It doesn't matter what they do. That's what they think. And so that's, you know, nihilism and narcissism have a very terrible Venn diagram, dark Venn diagram.
0: They overlap.
1: Yeah. So yeah, you want me to be a little hopeful here at the end?
0: Well, whatever you want to be, you know,
1: I will tell you, I did have like this moment of hope on the way home tonight, because halfway here, it was the lights later on in the evening. Now it's like, it's 8:30 and there's still light in the western sky, and so it's dusky, and I am driving in a place that's just away from the river where there's like a grassy field where there must have been a patch of bugs or something, because I saw dozens of bats in the sky, and that's something I haven't seen in years and years since the extirpation that happened a number of years ago here in Vermont, where we just lost them all because of the white nose disease. And so to see a bunch of them, that meant that there was a healthy hibernaculum somewhere near in the vicinity that is starting to thrive again. And so they've either the white nose has dissipated, the fungus has dissipated, or they've developed some resistance to it.
0: You said the white nose?
1: There was a white nose fungus. That because people can be nihilistic and just think about themselves, it happened all around the East Coast here. But essentially, spelunkers, a very few people who do a specialized thing, they got to have some privilege to do this, happen to keep bringing their equipment from the caves in Europe over here and bringing a fungus that our bats were not adapted for. Mm. And so we used to have thousands of bats here in our neighborhood. And then one year we only had hundreds, and the next year we only had dozens, and then we didn't have any, it seemed like, for a few years.
0: Wow. But they're back.
1: But they're back.
0: And what does that say to you? That's hope.
1: That's hope. That just, you know, that we try to move forward, try to keep it moving forward. I mean, the Phoebes are back and start building a nest here under the eave of the front porch. Daffodils and the snowdrop bulbs have all been up. Crocuses. Trees are budding out. Life is moving on again in its cycle. So I think that's the undeniable part, is that there's a cycle that will keep moving forward, whether we think it is worth anything or it means anything or not. So my question is, especially in a time when we're looking at science saying, well, you know what, there is a lot of fatalism. There's a lot of reason why you are where you are when things happen. We may not be able to control what's going on in the outside world or where it puts us at any given time, but we sure as hell can be aware as possible of what's going on and take responsibility for how we decide to interact with it when it's happening. That's it. That's our lot. So I figure if the whole machine is moving forward and we seem to be evolving, things seem to be, you know, moving towards a higher order here on some level, we either help it or pretend it that's not happening. So gardening time is coming. Go plant some, some seedlings when you're past past your last frost, and even grow one plant this spring. Even one little pot of plants. You can have like a tomato and a zucchini in the same pot and see what happens.
0: I love
1: There,
0: it.
1: That's my pep talk. That's about as good as I can do.
0: I love it. We are part of nature, and nature is eternal. We're part of it, and I love it.
1: Yeah, we can try to destroy it, but I don't. We're just going to hurt it, and then, but why do that?
0: Right.
1: That's our inflection point in time. That's what we got to start thinking about as a society, and I think we just need to make it really clear that that's what we need for all of us,
0: right?
1: Not just some of us,
0: right? All of it. You're great, man. Almighty Todd Sensei, thank you so much for taking time out to talk with us here on Troubadours and Rock on Tours. And I look forward to our next conversation.
1: Thank you, brother. Good to talk to you.
0: Ciao.
1: Be well. Ciao.

Sensei with me. Black pills, red pills, blue pills. Paranoia may destroy ya. It puts kinks in the links that can bond us on our way toward a dystopia. The Matrix as a possibility to lull me and you into a vapid sense of tranquility. Missing an objective reality that would show us the fragility of our humanity. Let's put on our Doc Martens and hippie headbands and talk trash about fighting the man. Righteous indignation, if you can, counters the empty, lost nihilism. Conjuring a contemporary schism in the urban street and courthouse squares of smaller towns, out in the country, deeper and deep in the woods. How can we know that our hearts and minds are where they should be? What is the purpose and point of all we hear, taste, feel, believe, and see? Maybe I just need to genuinely cultivate my chi with virtue and truth and sincerity. G.

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We'd love to know that you are indeed enjoying our program. 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

artists: Thelonious Monk, Ryan Gephardt, Willie Nelson, Sturgill Simpson, Branford Marsalis, and Terrence Blanchard, too. And, of course, I would like to thank you for listening. Until next time, let's give it a go and do our best with this time. 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
1: Welcome to Book Waves. I'm Richard Walensky. These days, the great Canadian author Margaret Atwood is best known for her books, The Handmaid's Tale and its 2019 sequel, The Testaments, both of which have become acclaimed television series and miniseries, respectively. Among Margaret Atwood's other novels are Cat's Eye, Surfacing, which became a film, The Robber Bride, which also became a film, and Alias Grace, which became a TV miniseries. But along with several other novels, story, and essay collections, there's a satirical dystopian spectrum

0: speculative fiction series known collectively as the Mad Adam Trilogy, consisting of Oryx and Crake, The Year of the Flood, and Mad Adam. I interviewed Margaret Atwood for each book in the series, and this interview, the most recent interview to date, concerned that third novel, Mad Adam, and was recorded in the KPFA studios on October 3rd, 2013. When you wrote Oryx and Crake, did you intend for it to be a trilogy?
1: No. I would like to say yes, because I would like to sound more organized than I am. But in fact, when I was writing it, it was just going to be one book. Shortly after I finished it, however, I realized that people were going to wonder what he did next. And so was I going to wonder that. And I also wanted to explore two groups in that book that he can only see at the train window or on television because he lives in a gated compound community. He doesn't go out into the wide, wide world. But these other groups are out there, and one of them is the God's Gardeners, the Green Religious Cult in Year of the Flood, and the other one are the Mad Adamites, who are not pacifist, but actively resisting the corporately controlled world in which they all live.
0: So when you were writing Year of the Flood, you knew that there would be that third book by then?
1: As soon as I knew that there were going to be two, I knew there were going to be three.
0: And at that point, you also realized that this would allow you to explore the role of women in that society, which is, of course, a takeoff on our society.
1: Oh, you mean because the narrator of Oryx and Crake is one male person all the way through? I did that partly because people constantly said to me, why are you always writing from a female point of view? It wasn't entirely true, but predominantly, and the answer, because I'm lazy, never really satisfied them. So I thought, okay, so I'm going to do the whole book from the point of view of Jimmy. And as soon as I had published that book, they began saying, why did you write it from the point of view of a man? What's wrong with women? You can't win.
0: At the same time, this did allow you to explore that same world through different eyes.
1: Absolutely, and that's one of the pleasures of having other worlds, is that you can view them from various angles. I suppose it's also one of the pleasures of writing about our world. You can do the same thing, but with other worlds, there are always things that we don't know about those worlds that you can see better through different points of view.
0: Was it tough maintaining consistency? I mean, obviously you're creating a world when you're writing the first book, but then suddenly you're expanding on the world, and it's a world that you've created several years ago. So maintaining consistency and maintaining the satirical element as our world changes can get to be a challenge.
1: Yes, well, the notebook and the post-it note are my friend. If it were a movie, you would call it continuity. But it's not hideously hard. And if you have a very, very good copy editor, as I do, she will say things to you like, you give Jimmy 5 Jolt bars and he eats one here, one here, one here, one here, one here, and one here. So you either have to give him one more or have him eat one fewer. Somebody's going to count. If you don't, somebody else will, and then you'll get the outrage letter that begins, you idiot.
0: Well, Margaret Atwood, how conscious are you of the various themes in your book when you're writing it?
1: I don't think of them as themes. I think I just think of them as the realities of that world. And the other question that you asked was really about, okay, so you're writing about a world that is plausible within the context of ours. And if you then write about the same world several years later, things have changed in ours. And how much of a problem is that? Well, several of the things that I proposed as reality in Oryx and Crake were only theoretical in our world at the time, but now they've come true. Whereas several other things have happened that were not anticipated in Oryx and Crake. So Jimmy, for instance, is not a user of social media in Oryx and Crake. Would he have been? I'm not entirely sure that he would have been. They're doing interactions on their phones and they're playing computer games and watching reality TV of various kinds, but they're not Twittering and Facebooking and doing things like that. Now, since they're boys, Horrocks and Crake, I'm not entirely sure that they would do a lot of that.
0: The other part of it is that in 2004, no one would have suspected that, in fact, texting or Twittering would replace even Facebook.
1: I don't think it's replaced it. I think they're now all joined in various macrame knot types of ways. They all seem to lead to each other.
0: When you're talking about things that have happened, I kept thinking, Chicky Knobs. Okay, you have Chicky Knobs, chickens without heads. And of course, we now have this new beef or something that I just read about.
1: The lab-grown hamburger. First of all, somebody is working on the headless chicken plan, by the way. And the human kidneys growing in pigs that we find in Horrocks and Crake were underway at the time, but there were various blocks to that which have now been overcome. So a kidney for you may be coming to a pig in your neighborhood soon.
0: That, of course, brings up the idea that we learn new things about the pigoons.
1: We do, because they've also been growing human cortex tissue, originally intended for transplant, but then, of course, things get out. As for the lab-grown meat, I've heard a certain amount of yuck over that issue, and I also heard needed a bit more salt. But it wouldn't be necessarily such a bad idea, because it would certainly cut down on methane emissions. And no animal has suffered to make this lab-grown hamburger. I've got some lab-grown protein of other kinds, and also I've got some plants that grow protein in the books, and those are not out of the question.
0: One of the great things about being able to read a book like In Other Worlds alongside Mad Adam is I can see connections between your own history in science fiction and the books that you're writing. So in this particular case, when we're talking about these strange new life forms which help save the planet, it brings up the question of something that you present about Brave New World, which is, depending upon the way you look at it, it's either a utopia or a dystopia.
1: Exactly. And that is true of satirical utopias like Brave New World. It's also true that the two forms, the utopia and the dystopia, are joined at the hip in a kind of yin-yang fashion, so that every utopia, every literary utopia, has got a dystopia concealed within it, and every literary dystopia has got a utopia concealed within it. We measure good and bad by comparison. You can't see the bad qualities, for instance, of the people in Brave New World unless you set them beside something else, which the people in Brave New World view as a dystopia, but we might view as a fuller humanity.
0: That would almost be as if a Christian Baptist from the South would read Handmaid's Tale and go, yeah, right on.
1: Good idea. There has been a certain amount of web discussion centering around good idea, Handmaid's Tale.
0: Are you serious?
1: I'm entirely serious. There was also a lot of chat about it at the time of the most recent presidential election, in which people were saying things like, somebody please tell the Republicans the Handmaid's Tale is not a blueprint. But it comes out most obviously when people kick back against The Handmaid's Tale, people who actually have the same things in mind and would think they would be pretty good, attack the book. It's sort of an odd thing. You'd think that if that's what they really think, they would say, yeah, that's us.
0: Margaret Atwood, you mentioned before that in some ways we've deviated from the path of 2004. You're just talking on the surface, let's say in terms of social media, or is there some other deviation that you were looking at?
1: No, I'm afraid the rest of it is fairly on track. We have since that time had quite a few more revelations, for instance, about Big Pharma and how they conceal the results of the tests upon their very own drugs. So in the world of Mad Adam and Year of the Flood, etc., the pharmaceutical corps are making drugs that cause you to become ill, but then they're also making the drugs that are supposed to fix those illnesses that they themselves have caused. And the ultimate goal, the ultimate commercial goal, is to keep you just ill enough all the time until all of your money is soaked up.
0: You had the split between these gated communities, if you want to call it, and the plebe lands. And again, 2004, I wasn't seeing that as much. But of course, now what we're seeing, particularly in the United States, is this gap between everybody and the 0.1%.
1: Yes. Think back far, far into the past at a time of, for instance, the Norman conquest of Wales or Ireland, in which you would have the castle with the walls and the aristocrats inside. And then you would have the peasants outside. And that's what we're essentially recreating. In fact, it's in Norix and Craig right at the beginning. It's like castles. And they have, therefore, guards and who gets in and who besieges it, you know, who tries to get in, who is kept out. It's very much the same idea. It's always been true about societies in which there have been gaps, and that would include every society that I know about. Once we get architecture, it starts to happen. Once we get agriculture, it starts to happen, because that's when surpluses are generated and you can afford things like kings and priestly cults and armies. But you have always had the wall, the enclosed garden, the water feature. The rich have always liked water features, and the art that you put inside. And then you have the proletariat outside. Did you ever play that game as a child, which is, which would you rather be? Somebody who's inside the castle being besieged, or somebody who's on the outside besieging it? It depends partly on how many supplies you've got inside the castle. That is how long you can hold out. And it also depends on things like how diseased the besieging armies get. So it's whether the people inside are going to starve to death, whether the people outside are going to give up, because they too have their supply lines, they too can run out of food. But we've gotten to a whole new level with that nowadays, because we have vastly superior tracking devices, vastly superior surveillance devices, and a much greater ability to cut people off.
0: Do you think that the split is the human condition? I was thinking as you were talking that even when they tried to make everyone equal, say in the Soviet Union, you wound up with the two groups, the nomenklatura, and then everyone else, even there. So I keep wondering, is this human nature?
1: No, I don't think it's human nature. I think if you read a guy called Ian Morris, he would see it as a feature of an agricultural society. And he would see an information society, as which he feels that we are now in, as leading ultimately to somewhat more equality. I'm not sure about that. It's led to more gender equality for a very simple reason, that in an agricultural society without cheap energy, you are depending on upper body strength, and also on inheritance, which in our Western European society has largely been inheritance through the male line. So things like female chastity, you know, they become fetishized. You read Shakespeare nowadays and you think, why were they so fixated on that? Well, because it was an agricultural society still, essentially. He would say that therefore when cheap energy comes in, and keyboarding becomes a dominant activity, that women can keyboard just as well as men, and that levels things out somewhat more.
0: You're listening to an interview with author Margaret Atwood, recorded October 3rd, 2013, in the KPFA studios while she was on tour for her novel, Mad Atom, third in her speculative fiction trilogy, The Mad Atom Trilogy. I'm Rich Walensky on Book Waves. Margaret Atwood, in terms of the rich versus poor.
1: When it gets to this point, you have to start worrying, because you're looking at the Ancien Regime in France right before the revolution, and how did they get into such a jam? Well, they spent too much money on a foreign war that would be helping America with the revolution. And then they felt that to compensate for that, they had to tax more. But people already felt severely taxed. And then the price of bread went up, and then they dithered. They could have kept that aristocracy in place if they had made more concessions earlier, but they didn't.
0: I keep thinking that that's exactly what Roosevelt was about in the 1930s.
1: Conrad Black would agree with you. He wrote a whole book about that, saying, you know, Roosevelt was the biggest friend of capitalism that America's ever produced, because he kept people just well-fed enough. You know, he did just enough to prevent full-scale revolution. But as for the Soviet Union, well, since we're talking about utopias and dystopias, one reason it became so hard to write literary utopias in the 20th century was that several real ones had been tried with unpleasant results. One of them was the USSR, which I think a lot of people believed in, but I don't think Stalin ever believed in it for an instant. I think he was just an opportunist who used it as a way to enshrine himself as chief thug. So there was that one, and there was the Nazis. None of these people came in saying, "I'm going to make your life unbelievably miserable." They came in saying, "I'm going to make it unbelievably better." Except first, we have to do something about those people. We have to get rid of quite a few in the case of Stalin, and also in the case of Hitler, and of Pol Pot, and of Mao.
0: Getting back to Mad Adam and In Other Worlds, as I was reading In Other Worlds, several elements that pop up in your trilogy came up, one of which is H.G. Wells' Island of Dr. Moreau.
1: Yes, I did write an introduction to it, which is in Other Worlds. But the new items that Dr. Moreau is working on, he's trying to peopleify animals, and he's doing it by vivisection, which is incredibly painful to the subjects. He is a very ruthless and cold personage. So he's not genetically engineering a benevolent, kindly, new race of people. He's experimenting on animals to try to turn them into people.
0: Yet at the same time, there is that connection in that they're both trying to enhance.
1: They're both trying to enhance something. Wells himself said, you know, "I've written a blasphemous book." So I think he was having a look at religions as well as everything else, because the animal people, who of course keep wanting to revert to their previous state, especially the predators, they're given a quasi-religion with a quasi-group of Ten Commandments, which they recite in a kind of mindless way. But they keep slipping off the straight and narrow and, you know, eating flesh. Secretly eating some flesh.
0: At the same time, the Quakers of your books are creating their own religion too, and
1: they're having some help.
0: The creatures had some help on Moreau's Island as well.
1: Yeah, but theirs has got no thou shalt nots in it. You will notice there are no thou shalt nots in their religion, because they're not inclined to make up rules like that. They're not inclined to do anything that they naturally are not designed to do.
0: The difficulty there is the Krakers, these creatures that have been created, these human creatures, genetically changed creatures who don't have some of them humanity's worst traits, when they come up against the worst elements of humanity, they have no way to deal with it.
1: They would be helpless. Number one, they wouldn't understand it, and number two, they would have no comeback because they're not aggressive. But if you read the histories of early contact, when Europeans, for instance, landed in Middle, South, and North America, it was quite frequently that story, that the people with the non-steel-based technologies and quite different religious and cultural systems didn't understand at all these European people and why they were doing these terrible things. It wasn't just disease, which of course laid waste 95% of the population, but it was the behavior of the Europeans that was completely baffling to them.
0: In Other Worlds, Margaret Atwood, you also talk about creation of a superhero mythology. Now, you created your own as a kid with bunny rabbits, but later on, I'm looking at the Krakers, and their mythology involving Krake and Oryx is also a superhero mythology.
1: Well, more like deities. So I think when you have a language that includes a past tense and a pluperfect, people learning that language or people coming into that language are sooner or later, and in the case of children, sooner, going to say, "Where did I come from?" And then they're going to say, but before the cabbage, before I was, who made the cabbage? Well, who made the first cabbage? And what about before that? So there is this infinite recession until you get to a starting point. And if you look at mythologies of the world, there's always a starting point of some kind. So that's what they're doing. And Jimmy, the human being among them who has become their shepherd, doesn't know how to answer that question. But he tells them at first the truth, which is you were made by Craig. Well, okay, who's Craig? So he's not going to say, well, he was the psychopath. So he's, because he doesn't want to alarm them or make them upset or distress them. They're so kindly. So he says that Craig is a benevolent and kind and just wanted their best and is watching over them and various things like that. And because he was in love with Oryx, the girlfriend of Craig and also of Jimmy, he puts her in as a female deity, very kind and benevolent as well. So they have a very nice religion. So everybody in it is good and kind, and there's none of this trampling and crushing and annihilating that goes on in some religions.
0: As you're writing this, it's a gentle satire. Did you ever have any problems going, how far can I go with the satire and still maintain emotional reality?
1: You think it's a satire? Going too far. Well, I try not to go too far outside the bounds of plausibility because I'm not writing about a galaxy far, far away with and in another time with dragons or Darth Vader, worse luck. Much though I like viewing and reading about such things, I'm not good at doing them. So I am writing about in our time pretty much on this planet and the problems that the world that's there before Craig wipes it out with the man-made virus, those problems are our problems, except they've become somewhat greater. So the glaciers have melted more, the sea level has risen more, people are living in New York rather than New York because it's further uphill. So it's on that order. It's the stuff we already have and are doing, but just a bit further along. And I'm not sure that's satire. I think it's more like, are you sure you really want to go there?
0: Margaret Atwood, In Other Worlds is mostly older essays. There are a couple of new ones in there. But I'd like to ask you about an essay which you might write, which would be about the current fixation in films and the success of superhero movies and how you think they play into the current cultural context.
1: We had the superheroes as comic book characters in the 40s and early 50s, and then a whole new generation came along with the Spider-Man and newer superheroes. But I think the impulse for kids is always the same, which is, I am a child, I am weak, and I have to do what everybody else tells me. So that is the superhero in his ordinary person disguise. He's usually some one-down person like Clark Kent that is laughed at by Lois Lane. And then there's me as I would like to be. So it's my vengeful id, except I'm not going to make the vengeful id a bad thing. I will project the vengeful id as the superhero's enemies. But the superhero himself will be pretty much for the forces of good. So are we in the land of Dr. Jekyll and Mr. Hyde? I think we're a bit more in the land of child self realizing its lack of power and having as a friend a great, big, more powerful being, which is also why kids like dinosaurs. They wouldn't like them if they were here in real life because they would be food. But to have a pretend dinosaur that is your friend or a great big animal of some kind is like having a much more biddable adult being to do the dirty work for you, as it were. It's very much an old fairy tale motif, the vengeance thing. Before Disney got hold of them and prettied them up and made everybody be friends at the end, stories like Cinderella did not end well for the bad sisters. They ended in eyes being pecked out, and in some instances, people being made to dance to death in red-hot shoes or being put into barrels full of nails and rolled downhill. This is what children like in stories is, number one, a lot of action, but number two, they want to know who the bad people are, and they want those bad people to be abolished at the end of the story so that they don't have to worry about them being under the bed. They want them done away with. I mean, these are fairy tales. Superhero movies are fairy tales that are satisfying on that level. You know who the bad people are. You know who the good people are. Splat, splat, splat. That's the end of the movie.
0: Margaret Atwood, what is positron?
1: Positron. Fooling around on the internet, which I do hither and thither because I feel that a person of my age is in a position to stick their hand into the lion's cage and see what's in there. So I've tried out various things that are online manifestations. And one of them is Byliner, which has come to fill the niche that was once occupied by longer nonfiction pieces in magazines and newspapers and serial fiction. Byliner is something that you can go on to and read longer nonfiction pieces, and you can read longer short fiction pieces. And I wrote one of those and then started building it out into a serial. So there's now four of them.
2: Is it science fiction?
1: It's not science fiction, as other planet, galaxy far, far away, nor is it science fiction fantasy with dragons in. It is an extrapolation of where we are now.
0: Like the trilogy.
1: That, it appears, is what I can do, whereas I cannot do dragons.
0: You've been listening to an interview with Margaret Atwood, recorded October 3rd, 2013, in the KPFA studios while she was on tour for her novel, Mad Atom. Margaret Atwood's most recent books are the sequel to The Handmaid's Tale, The Testaments, in 2019, a poetry collection, Dearly, in 2020, and Book of Lives, a memoir of sorts, in 2023. I'm Richard Walensky on Book Waves.
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1: 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I'm Alex Wise.
2: Everybody needs to be held accountable, including the Supreme Court.
3: The recent Supreme Court ruling, Louisiana v. Calais, not only eviscerated Section 2 of the Voting Rights Act and allowed states to enact discriminatory maps with impunity, it was also a brutal reminder that despite record low approval ratings for the current president, reversing the negative impacts of this administration will be a big job. This week on Sea Change Radio, we enjoy a wide-ranging political conversation with John Storr of the editorial board. We discuss why holding Trump administration actors accountable should be a primary short-term goal for Democrats, look at how the illegal U.S.-Israeli war against Iran is a bridge too far for many progressives, and touch upon the upcoming Senate race in Maine between Graham Plattner and Susan Collins.

0: I'm joined now on Sea Change Radio by John Storr. He's the founder and editor of the editorial board. 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
1: Thanks for having me back, Alex.
0: Let's try to look at what the Democrats have in front of them. You wrote a piece in April 23rd, in fact, entitled "The Key to a New Deal for America, Retribution. Do the Democrats have the guts?" So first of all, what did you mean by this new deal? And what can be gained by retribution? We saw when Biden came in that they said, you know what, let bygones be bygones. The first Trump administration was a dark day in America, but it's a brighter day and let's just move on. Do you think Democrats have learned that that was not a correct way to tack?
1: There's two tiers to this future for the Democrats. And one is that they have to redefine what the deal is with the American people. And more or less the deal means the American dream. You work hard, play by the rules, and you're supposed to be able to get ahead in life. And the whole system is rigged in such a way that people who work hard and play by the rules are getting farther and farther behind. And inflation is probably the greatest example of this. No matter how hard you work, you keep spending more and more at the grocery store, more and more for gas, et cetera, and you can't get health insurance and so on. And then, so that's the first part. The second part is what I call the retribution part, and that is the maximal accountability for everybody who's involved in scamming the American people and basically, and I don't think these words are too hard, stealing from the American people and preventing them from achieving the American dream. And I think that second part is really key to the first part. It's one thing to say, let's have a new deal. That's kind of what Biden did. He said, let's do this all over again. Let bygones be bygones, and we'll just move forward. And he enacted policies that were very good for workers. Higher wages, lower inflation, not enough, but still lower. And he put the government on the side of workers and consumers. But he was missing that second part. That second part is what allowed it, by ignoring that second part, that allowed Trump to resurge and come back and so on. Retribution is really a word that scares some people off. They think of it kind of as in terms of revenge, and I'm fine with that interpretation. But if they need their hands to be held, think of it in terms of justice. Retribution is part of justice. And that's what you have to have justice. You have to bring corruption. You have to clean up government, all of it. And that will provide a path forward for this new deal.
0: We progressives often think of retribution, injustice, as not a good thing, especially when it comes to discussions about the death penalty. It's not a progressive policy. It doesn't actually change behavior. It's just some people feeling better about themselves in terms of revenge. Nuremberg was a very different form of retribution. They weren't just trying to extract a gratuitous pound of flesh. They were trying to set a course for a new civilization that would not allow for a Nazi party to rise again. It was important to hold these people to account. In the short term, though, what kind of retribution should progressive leaders be shooting for?
1: Well, they can't do anything right now until there's a Democratic administration. So in terms of criminal prosecutions, nothing can be done, right? So, okay, but in the short term, what I would suggest that retribution or accountability, however we want to define it, can just begin with control of the House, which seems to be forthcoming. And you can go the route of impeachment, but you can also just go in the general route of grinding exposure of all the corruption and all the crimes and all the self-dealing that's going on in this administration, just one thing after another. And that pattern's actually already been set by public servants like Robert Garcia. He's the ranking member on the Oversight Committee, and all his investigation of the Epstein scandal. He's set the model for the future of exposing all of that corruption. And that's the beginning, is exposure, fact-finding, building up a case. If that leads to impeachment, so be it. I don't think Democrats should get worry too much about, you know, can we actually achieve this goal or not. The point is exposing wrongdoing to a maximal degree for the benefit of the American people so that they can see, first, that there's a big problem here and something needs to be done, and second, that they can trust the Democrats to do something about it. They can trust them because the Democrats are here, they are exposing all this evil doing. And that's really key, I think, for the Democrats, is using power to instill trust. Okay, Biden was really more like, let's all kumbaya, and then you can trust me and you'll elect me again. I'll bring back prosperity and so on. But that wasn't enough for people. You know, that just wasn't enough. And it wasn't just the inflation problem that was hurting Biden. It was the trust problem. And a lot of people who might even otherwise vote for Democrats, saw in Trump somebody they can trust because he was always talking about the problem, however he defined the problem. And he was always saying, I am the solution to that problem. And, you know, we also have an elevated opinion of our fellow Americans, but when it comes down to it, most of them are not paying attention. They only hear subliminal messages. If they hear that somebody is trying to fight for them, they'll gravitate toward that person. That's just the way, I think that's the way it is. And I think the Democrats have an opportunity to pick up that mantle.
0: So let's talk about the fall and just assume right now that the Democrats will only pick up the House. So Congressman John Storr has the ear of Hakeem Jeffries. What would be on your short-term to-do list? How would you get busy exposing the criminality and the corruption in this current administration?
1: You know, if it were me, Alex, I would actually start hauling in all these media executives and have them explain how they justify all these mergers to create conglomerates that are dominating our information environment. I would want to know. I want them to explain themselves. You know, it's because they have monopolies on what we understand to be true about our country. They have a monopoly on the conduit, you know, the information channel, through which all of us get our information. None of us is down in Washington asking our Congress people, you know, what they have for breakfast today. We all read about that through the news, and so much of our news is consolidated and so on. And I would actually bring them forward to explain themselves with the understanding that they understand that the pressure is coming to break them up if they do not give good answers. That, I think, is something that Biden was about to get to, but he never had a chance to. And I hope the next round of Democrats picks that up.

0: This is Alex Wise on SeaChange Radio, and I'm speaking to John Storr of the editorial board. So, John, we're talking about short-term to-do lists for Democrats. From a messaging standpoint, we've often tipped our hat to the chaos of this current administration and their ability to just constantly change the channel for the short attention span of American viewers and voters. I postulate that Democrats should lean into this. And instead of just trying to go the other way and say, we need to just stay laser focused on the Epstein files or prosecuting the Iran war, they don't necessarily have to stay so focused because there are so many paths. So why not just pursue them all and see what sticks in the American consciousness? Is that an inefficient way of going about this, or do you think it could be effective?
1: I think Democrats in general should just stay away from pretending. Our entire political culture kind of encourages public officials to pretend that, you know, everybody's above politics, that, you know, we all just want to get along, that polarization is dividing us. This is all abstract language, especially that word polarization. And I think, I honestly, when people hear it, I think they just check out. They're like, I don't even know what that word means, and it doesn't mean anything to me. In terms of messaging, Democrats should stick with concrete language, especially about who is doing what to whom, with the idea that the who here is very moneyed elites, powerful people who run and corrupt institutions, and the to whom part is the American people. The elites are doing this to you, right? And the Democrats should spell that out, and they should say transparently, we are on the side of you. Always, always on the side of you. That's what Democrat means. It means the people. And we are always going to be on the side of you, fighting for you against them. That's a very populist message, the us versus them thing. But it is actually not, because in populism is this idea that the people are somehow pure and innocent and so on. And Democrats should absolutely stay away from that kind of thinking, because that gives the right-wingers the advantage. The Democrats should stick with who is doing what to who. There's a criminal committing a crime against a victim, and we're all feeling that right now. All of inflation went up to 3.3% last month. It's going to go up again this month, surely. Gas prices are going crazy. I have spent more money, Alex, at the Stop and Shop than I've spent in my entire life. And I have two people in my household. Okay, that is crazy money right now. And nobody feels like they're getting ahead. So there are victims. We all feel it. And there are villains. And I think that's the simple, call it cartoon language, call it whatever you want, but it's what people understand.
0: Yes, I mean, Democrats had this debate in 2016 and the year before when Bernie Sanders and Hillary Clinton were running against each other. And it was kind of what you're talking about in that Bernie Sanders was trying to take it to a people first message, a populist ideal that I think scared a lot of establishment Democrats. They think that politicians should be statesmanlike and Democrats should focus on policy because Democrats have better policies in their mind and in our minds. So I think that might have been the appeal of Trump to some people. It was like, I don't care about policy and diplomacy. Just give me somebody who's going to fight for me. Just keep it simple for me.
1: I think we need to be clear about why people voted for Trump. It really wasn't because they thought that he was going to fight for them. It was because for most of his supporters, I'm not going to say 100% of them, but most of them, he said he was going to stomp on people they just thought deserved getting stomped. And they enjoy it.
0: Yeah, it was a sadistic message of retribution.
1: That's the retribution that we do not want. We want justice. We want law, real law and order. We want the criminals to be put to trial. We want accountability. We want order. We want order. That's what we want. We want a restoration of order. Right now, everything's chaotic and disorganized, and people don't like it. That's the kind of, so that's going back to Trump. That's what we need to be clear, that that's what people attracted people to him. Now, he put an there were a lot of people who put this like intellectual gloss on Trump, like this whole America First thing. They use words like isolationism and these isms words that kind of make people's eyes glaze over. So we should be clear about what really attracts people to Trump and take the fighting angle and use that for good. Everybody understands what heroes do. They fight for justice. They do good. They fight for the little guy. They see something wrong and they try to make it right. That I think this is again it's like cartoons, but I mean I think this is the language that people understand.
0: So John, let's look at a best case scenario for Democrats if they take the House and the Senate in the fall of 2026. Beyond retribution and exposing corruption, beyond that, what are some of the longer term New Deal type policies or the checklist that you would want to see your candidates checking off the list if they win back the House and the Senate?
1: They got to impeach him and remove him. If they take the Congress, I think they got to try.
0: But you need 2/3 of the Senate, so that's not going to happen.
1: I wouldn't put removal on the shelf just yet. Remember who Trump is. He has a titanic ego, right? And since he's been back in power, nobody has said no to him, right? Now think about the day after these midterms. It's like even if he loses the House, and that seems likely, more than likely. What's going to happen? He will be a lame duck the day after. And not only will he be a lame duck, he will be a toxic lame duck, meaning any Republican who wants to have public office or has White House aspirations is going to want more and more distance from him. Now, I think there will be some who will always be with him because they're always with the base and there's that kind of thing. But they all know they can't rely on their base alone. They need something else. So he's going to be toxic from the day after the midterms. Now, think about it. This is a guy who's never said no. He's never been persona non grata, but he will be persona non grata for a lot of Washington because he's not running for re-election. He's going to be done. So what kind of reaction will there be from a malignant narcissist like our president, who's also experiencing signs of dementia? He's going to react very badly to that. You call him the persona non grata, he's going to prove every single day that he is not, and he's going to do something very, very stupid, right? He's already done it with this war. He did it with the January 6th insurrection. This guy is going to do something, and the Democrats, really, all they got to do is start the ball rolling with impeachment and removal. And by the time that ball gets down the road a little bit, he will have done something that will where they'll be like, uh-huh, well, here it is. We got to remove him. We've got to remove him. And from the Republicans' point of view, he is going to be so toxic and so terrible for them, they may even want to get rid of him in order to push J.D. Vance or some other person. You know, so I don't think we should put that on the shelf just yet. It could happen.

0: This is Alex Wise on Sea Change Radio, and I'm speaking to John Storr of the editorial board. So we've seen Democrats rally behind this gerrymandering that the Republicans have been pushing for the last God knows how many years. But the Democrats have started a new strategy of fighting back with this. We've seen it in Virginia and California, now New Jersey and New York. When you talk about do Democrats have the guts, is this the kind of gut check that you're looking for?
1: Yeah, I think with the gerrymandering thing, what it boils down to is less about morality and what they ought to do for the American people and more of survival. They have to do it. They have to go do this gerrymandering face-off because otherwise they're just going to be the minority party. I mean, that's as much as it is. So that's why they have no problems throwing away whatever moral pretensions they had to get California to do gerrymandering and Virginia and New York and wherever. All of that's off the table now because they have to. They have to fight.
0: What about expanding the court? That's also one of those moral conundrums where we think, well, is it okay to change the rules if we don't like the outcome?
1: Yeah, I hope last week's decision in the case of Louisiana and the gerrymandering case by the Supreme Court is that truly wake-up call for Democrats. I think that ruling was posed an existential threat. There's two responses. One is to continue with the gerrymandering fight, but the other is they got to pack that court. That court is absolutely going to crush them electorally if they don't fight them. And I don't know the mechanism for that, Alex. I don't know. I mean, it's been what? How many years since the court expanded? Nine, ten decades? I don't remember. I'm not a historian, and I do remember that FDR threatened to pack the court, and that finally got some of them to back off, and maybe that's what needs to be done. I even think that impeaching one of them would do a lot of good. You know, impeaching Clarence Thomas, perhaps, or Samuel Alito, or something like that. Just impeach one of them. You know, there's plenty of evidence of corruption. Let's just get rid of one of them, and that'll send a message like, hey, we got your number. We will do something if we need to. And that wouldn't just be for political reasons. I mean, these are corrupt people. That would be part of the two-tiered approach I was just talking about with a New Deal plus retribution. Everybody needs to be held accountable, including the Supreme Court.
0: The Democrats have always been very closely aligned with Israel, but do you think that this war being prosecuted between Netanyahu and Trump against Iran will be a watershed moment for that alliance?
1: I think Netanyahu's war crimes were the watershed, you know, killing tens of thousands of people. There it is. I mean, and these are, you know, yeah, okay, there's some of them are how complicit with Hamas and stuff, but not surely not all of those people. And then the grotesque discussions about turning Gaza into some kind of luxury condominium, all that, it's just so grotesque, and it just puts the reason we have this alliance, this affinity with Israel is because of the legacy of World War II. I mean, it was a place of safety for the world's Jews. I mean, that was the whole point of it. Biden talked about it constantly, and said, this is why I stand by Israel. He would refer to that history constantly. But when the Israeli leader starts acting like Hitler, that's bad, right? And it's hard for people to accept that. I mean, I know even that statement is pretty controversial, but he did kill tens of thousands of people, and unfortunately that seems to be okay. So yeah, a lot of Democrats are going to take issue with that.
0: And at the crux of that genocide is the idea that some people are worth more than others.
1: Yeah. Yeah, and that's kind of baked into the Jewish state was always problematic because it favors some over others, and that rankles people when they believe in democratic principles, right? And some people will even call that a de facto apartheid state, right? And that's something that Democrats, liberals stand against, right? And that was tolerable as long as, you know, Netanyahu wasn't killing people by the scores, by the thousands, right? I mean, it was tolerable. But since he crossed that, like you said, the Rubicon, now the things, there's just no going back from that. And now, in addition to the fact that Netanyahu is clearly playing to Trump's vanities. He helped him. He persuaded him, lobbied him very hard, lied to him, saying this Iran war will be no problem. You'll be in and out.
0: It was just, relax. What could go wrong?
1: Right. And now here we are. Right. And it's obviously that was a lie. So that, but there's another actually subtler complication here, and that is that the Democratic Party is in the back door, open and accessible to the anti-Semites. There's a contingent of progressives that want to overlook things like Nazi tattoos in favor of expanding the Democratic Party. This is how they just justify it, expanding the Democratic Party to the working class. And that is an opening to the door

0: going to go over. Chuck will make it over fine. He's not going to say a word. But others are not going to take kindly to that. How that goes, I don't know. It depends on how much Plattner wants to be a teammate.
1: Yeah, I mean, we saw the lesson of John Fetterman playing out. Plattner is kind of, people think that he could be one of those Trojan horse type candidates.
0: Yeah. Yeah. And it's a big mess, Alex. It's a big mess up there. And winning Maine, if we win Maine, then we probably could take the Senate. But we're in the position of like, okay, we'll vote for this guy because he's the Democrat, but he's also a fraud. I don't know.
1: I mean, Susan Collins keeps talking about how she's going to be voting against the administration and just always ends up being mildly concerned and then votes along party lines every time for how many decades. So that's Lucy pulling the football from Maine voters every time. So, I mean, Plattner's Nazi tattoo be damned. I'd rather see what he has in store than what we know Susan Collins has in store for Maine and the rest of the country.
0: Yeah, we could be just extremely practical and say if he votes for Democrats 50% of the time, then that's good.
1: Well, we've run out of time. 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
2: And coming to you from the studios of KXCJ LP in Cave Junction, Oregon, it's the Smokin' Bluegrass Show here again with the Train Master. And we're back with all sorts of smoking bluegrass and new grass and sometimes some dubious grass. But we have covering the four generations of bluegrass, which is starts in the 1940s, and four generations brings us right up to the 2020s. So here's one from Kenny and Amanda Smith from their album called House Down the Block, one called It's Not the Wind.

That's Billy Strings from his Renewal album, one called Secrets. And before that, Larry Caudle and Lonesome Standard Time with The Railroad Man. And let's see, before that, we had Shady Grove. Yeah, Doyle Lawson, real fast one through there. But yeah, it's Shady Grove. And we started out there with Kenny and Amanda Smith with one called It's Not the Wind, another really dynamite one, really well done. I always like that song. Well, let's see. We've got coming up here the Jason Carter with Lowdown Hoedown and The King of the Hill. After that, we're going to hear Special Consensus with one of my very, very favorites, Snowbird. And you'll probably hear Clara Lynch coming in on that one, too. We have Becky Buller and the Steel Drivers. And Joe Mullins with the Radio Ramblers, all coming up here on Smokin' Bluegrass.

That was the Steel Drivers with the East Kentucky Home. And Becky Buller did Head On Down the Line. Before that, Special Consensus did that great version of Snowbird with Claire Lynch back in there on the vocals. That was a big hit for Anne Murray. You might remember way back in the 1970s. And they sure did a good job on it, Special Consensus on their Great Blue North album. And we started it out with Jason Carter with King of the Hill. Well, we've got Joe Mullins and the Radio Ramblers here coming up with their title cut to their album, Let Time Ride. We'll hear from Grasstown here, a couple of different cuts from Grasstown, and some Jimmy Martin. Oh, lots more here. 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

Well, there's a new one from Grasstown on their Road Heading Home album. Devil's Road, kind of a crime and punishment song there, yep. Donnie Scott did Pastures of Plenty, which I love. It's just one of those great songs that Woody Guthrie wrote, and probably his best, actually. Before that, Grasstown, another one was I Don't Worry About You Anymore. And we started out there with Joe Mullins and the Radio Ramblers with Let Time Ride. Well, let's see. We've got Jimmy Martin. We haven't done Jimmy Martin. We have a Jimmy Martin song here. Don't Give Your Heart to a Rambler. I don't think, actually, Jimmy Skinner wrote that. But this is Jimmy Martin's version. And we'll be back with Mickey Harris and the Dillards and more rock hearts. So we got a few more to do here.

That's Blue Ridge and an Appalachian Queen. Great train song. You know, I am about them train songs. And before that was the Rock Hearts with Before I Met You, an old classic there. The Dillards did There Is a Time. And I think they wrote that song. I think, I'm not sure if Doug or Rodney wrote that, but it's attributed to them. Mickey Harris did Close Enough to Perfect with Rhonda Vincent on the backup there. Actually, Rhonda Vincent's bass player is Mickey Harris, but he cut his own CD there, his own album. And we started out with Jimmy Martin with Don't.

0: The band is called Never Come Down, and the song is instrumental called Whippersnapper.
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1: Hello, and welcome to The Global Village. I'm Chris Heim.

This time in the Global Village, we mark the 85th birthday of Mahmoud Ahmed, one of the great singers of Ethiopia, and perhaps one of the best-known artists to have come from Ethiopia. We'll get things underway with a classic song, Tzeta, as we begin this visit to the Global Village.

0: ያክብርልኝ እግዚአብሔር ያክብርልኝ አመሰግናለሁ
1: I'm in the Global Village. We are marking what is actually the 85th birthday of Mahmoud Ahmed, who grew up in Addis Ababa. Humble beginnings, worked as a shoe shiner and a handyman, but then caught the attention of the Imperial Bodyguard Band and got an opportunity to sing with them. He would go on to sing with a number of different groups and become one of the popular artists during that golden era of Ethiopian music. And then, thanks to a release that first came out on the Cram Disc label and then would later get reissued as part of the Ethiopique series, the album Ere Mela Mela began to attract attention internationally, really around the time that Ethiopian music itself began to attract attention internationally. He was one of the first Ethiopian artists to tour in the U.S., and among his other honors was a 2007 BBC World Music Award winner. And we're sharing some of his music this time here in the Global Village, and there we heard him doing Tezeta, often translated as Nostalgia. And that also part of the Ethiopiques series from Ethiopiques Volume 10. And a recent Ethiopiques release, 32, and this one from Either Orchestra, and it features the music of Nersis Nalbandian. He actually was Armenian who went to Ethiopia in the 30s, and from about the 50s on to until his passing in the 70s, a really key figure in Ethiopian music, and a wide-ranging talent, a musician, an arranger, a conductor, a composer. He also had a big hand in the various bands that got put together during that era, including that Imperial Bodyguard Band that first gave Mahmoud Ahmed his start. And now some of his music put together and performed by Either Orchestra on Ethiopiques Volume 32. We heard Yene Hasab from that. Here in the Global Village, where we're getting to music from Mahmoud Ahmed for his birthday and also checking out a few of the recent Ethiopiques and other Ethiopian releases that have come out. We'll take a short break, and when we return, we'll hear some music from that groundbreaking international success from Mahmoud Ahmed, the title track of that album, Ere Mela Mela. When we're back in just a minute, here in the Global Village.
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0: spending some time with Ethiopian music, this time here in the Global Village, both celebrating the 85th birthday of Mahmoud Ahmed, one of the great stars of Ethiopian music, and also getting to some recent releases that have come out. There at the end, we heard a new album from Abate Berihun, who, among his credits, actually spent some time working with Mulatu Astatke and also with Mahmoud Ahmed, based in the U.S. now and working with a group of musicians known as the Addis Ken Project, and a new release from them called Addis Ken, drawing on Ethiopian Jewish tradition, on jazz, and other influences in their music. And again, it's called Addis Ken, and we heard Geshem, or Rain, from that release. Abate Berihun and the Addis Ken Project. We also heard a new reissue of another artist from that golden era of Ethiopian music, a little stretch of time from the late 60s through the 70s. And one of the artists who did some recording finally pulled together in a compilation called Hasabe, or My Worries, Ayolu Mesfin. And from that album, we heard Mesmerizing. And we started with Mahmoud Ahmed, the album that really helped to introduce him to an international audience, the Ere Mela Mela album that came out in the 80s, later got reissued as part of the Ethiopeaks series, and Ethiopeaks Volume 7. Here in the Global Village, where we will take a little break, and when we return, we'll dip into actually another Ethiopeaks volume that was devoted entirely to the music of Mahmoud Ahmed. And here fairly early on in his career, first began recording about 1971, and in 73 did an album, and drawing on that album and adding a few extra tracks, the Ethiopeaks Volume 6 set, and we'll hear some music from it right after a short break. Then we're back here in the Global Village.
1: 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Thank you.

Another of the recent Ethiopeaks releases, Ethiopeaks 31, devoted to the music of Muluke Melese. And his release in Ethiopeaks 31, actually among the very last of the vinyl releases to come out in Ethiopia, and right around the impending end of that golden era of Ethiopian music and Ethiopian culture. And in fact, Muluke Melese would leave for the United States. He eventually also would leave music, but some of his music left behind and captured in this Ethiopeaks Volume 31 release, and a song called Love Is Starting, and another love song before that from Mahmoud Ahmed, as we're getting to music from him for his 85th birthday today, and an album called The Rebirth of Love, and that's featured on Ethiopeaks Volume 36. We've got one more from Mahmoud Ahmed that we'll get to from another whole Ethiopeaks volume number 26 in that series. Before we get to that, a quick note that you can always find out what we played on a Global Village show. Check out what's coming up on the program. Check out our top 40 new releases list to see what interesting new titles are out. All of that we post on our Facebook page, along with often related links and other information. 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
1: And welcome, everybody, to the beautiful and historic Lyric Theater here in our hometown of Lexington, Kentucky. We are broadcasting all over the world as we celebrate this amazing and wonderful world of grassroots music of all kinds. It's folk and blues and bluegrass, country and Celtic, old-timey, new singer-songwriters. Artists come from everywhere to be on our broadcast. We say it every week. You don't have to be famous to be on Wood Songs. You just have to be very, very good. We have got an amazing banjo and guitar player. We've got a bona fide country music star to introduce to you, plus an amazing Wood Songs kid, so let's get on with it. His album is called Thomas Road. This is a tune called Richest Man. Please welcome country music star John Berry to the Wood Songs Old Time Radio Hour.

0: Beautiful song. John Barry, country star, platinum album, 2 gold albums, 20 studio albums. It's really nice to have you here, John. Thank you.
1: It's a treat.
0: And that was a beautiful song that you wrote about your dad.
1: Yeah.
0: What kind of man was he? How big of an influence was he on your music, your choice
1: awesome.
0: Of a career?
1: He was an awesome guy, hardworking construction worker. His only musical talent was listening to Van Cliburn on the piano on the stereo. But he loved music. And he loved the fact that I loved music. And as a carpenter, he helped me build a little studio in the basement of our house when I was 14, 15 years old. And I ended up cutting my first 3 albums in that little studio.
0: And that inspiration and help from a good parent ended up you having a big number one hit with Your Love Amazes Me.
1: Absolutely. So, you know,
0: parents are important.
1: Absolutely, they're important.
0: And good partners are important. And you're here with your lovely wife, Robin Barry, playing percussion and singing back there. Michael Steele playing bass for you. Now, let's go back a little bit. And I think this is an interesting part of your background and your history. You're 19 years old, and you get in a car wreck.
1: Motorcycle accident.
0: So tell me what was happening there, because that was a big, serious thing.
1: Yeah, just going through a parking lot and... Automobile ran a stop sign and hit me and broke both femurs and my hip. And the glorious silver lining to that very dark cloud was I couldn't go back to the job I was doing working in a factory, but I could sit on a stool and I could play a guitar.
0: Play the guitar and you just kept
1: about all I've done since.
0: Now, part of the tension and the angst, you and your dad lost your mom just like a year earlier, right?
1: She passed in January of that year, and this was in November, same year.
0: So that's a lot of emotional baggage. Not baggage, but weight. Did you find...
1: For a young man.
0: So yeah, did you find that music was helping you through that? I mean, was that a comforting thing?
1: Yeah, and I wrote a lot of songs during that time, and recorded a record not too long after that, and my second album, I think it was, yeah.
0: So let's move the clock forward, because I want the audience to know how strong of an individual you are and how much you've gone through. Because it's 1994, Your Love Amazes Me goes to number one. And where were you when the song went to number one nationwide?
1: Waking up from brain surgery.
0: So what was happening there?
1: I don't know.
0: Well, you were not awake.
1: Well, I had a keloid cyst in the third ventricle. Uh-huh. And it had... without us really knowing what it was, it had taken quite a toll on me over 3 or 4 months. And they finally figured out what it was, and they scheduled the surgery for May 10th of 94, and that's the day the chart came in that morning. And the only question I had was, after surgery, was, how'd my song do?
0: And it was number one. I mean,
1: that's a miracle. It's a tough way to be number one.
0: It's hard to celebrate, too, when you're just waking up from surgery, right?
1: So let's
0: talk to your lovely wife, Robin. You support John in concert a lot.
2: In concert and in life.
0: And in life, right? That's what a good wife does. And after the brain surgery and stuff, I mean, sometimes I guess it's hard to remember lyrics.
2: Yes, he struggled a lot. I became the tool that went with him everywhere. He couldn't remember what he ate. He couldn't remember any meetings, so I began going to meetings with him. And it just kind of, I was like his little sidekick, whether they liked it or not.
1: No, on stage, of course, I just give her that look, and she said, oh, he doesn't know what the next line is. And she'd feed me those next lines to make sure I had
0: Well, what a good partner you are. And John, you obviously play the guitar really, really well. You learned a lot on that stool. You've done a good job. And someone told me when I said that John Barry's going to come on the show, they said his voice is Pavarotti meets Roy Orbison.
1: Wow.
0: So that's what we're going to listen to next. He's got a beautiful song called Kiss Me in the Car. It is John Barry on the Wood Songs.

Kiss Me in the Car is from his debut album. John Berry, a country music star. If you want to know more about John Berry, his background, his bio, if you want to know where he is on tour, all you have to do is visit the Woodsongs website, click on the archive page. This is show number 1,141. We'll let you know how you can keep track of John Berry, as well as our next artist, who is a magnificent musician, beautiful voice. She's known really literally all over the world for her banjo playing. We're very lucky that she's going to do that right now. She's got a CD called Alone. This is a tune called Come Along. It is the amazing Mean Mary on the Woodsongs. Old Time Radio.

0: road, but it's a whole song if you come along.
1: Thank you. The name of the song is Come Along from her album Alone. Mean Mary, it's nice to have you. Second time visiting us, and it's always a privilege when you do.
2: Well, thank you so much.
1: You're playing a normal five-string banjo.
2: I am, a normal.
1: It's a beautiful, and I want to describe your banjo for the radio listeners, but it's a Deering banjo,
2: mm-hmm.
1: Yeah? And you have an unusual head. That's the skin underneath the strings,
2: it's,
1: right?
2: It's a sexy banjo, right? Yeah, it's nice.
1: As it should be.
2: Now, this is a rustic reef, and I'm usually the good time ambassador. I play a good time banjo, Deering banjo, but this is, I love this banjo.
1: Well,
2: here.
1: An entire banjo company endorses you as an artist. That's a big deal. That's a very big deal. Thank you. So Mean Mary, what a name that does not fit your personality. So let's go back. You're not quite in kindergarten yet.
2: Yeah.
1: And what's going on? You and your mom or what?
2: Oh, gosh. Well, all over the place. I'm the youngest of six. Mm-hmm. And my parents decided they wanted to go from Panhandle, Florida to northern Minnesota and build a cabin with no electricity and just an axe. And we lived in a Visqueen tent while we did all that. And it was just a normal childhood, pretty much.
1: So a song popped up somehow that gave you your name.
2: It did. That's around the time I started learning how to play music. I was about 4 and a half, and oh my gosh, all my siblings were born in Florida, but for me, the hospital was across the line in Alabama, so I guess I felt that was worthy of a song. So I wrote.
1: So your first song that you ever wrote, you were 4 and a half years old, and the name of the song was?
2: Mean Mary from Alabama.
1: And that stuck with you for the rest of your career. So let's make it clear, you're not mean, you're very, very nice, but the where did the mean part in the song at 4 and a half come in?
2: You know, I don't know, you know. I retired the song when I turned 6, and the name just stuck long after, so.
1: Do you remember it?
2: Unfortunately, I do.
1: Give me like 30 seconds of it. Go ahead.
2: Oh, my
1: gosh. Can you do it? I'm putting you on the spot on a worldwide broadcast here.
2: It started off like, reckon y'all have heard of Sweet Mary who had a little lamb, but now you're going to get to hear Mean Mary from Alabama. Something like that. We're not going to go
1: that's
2: on all
1: right.
2: To the
1: it's
2: rest,
1: cute. Okay? Cute. So by the time you're 7 years old, you're learning the guitar and the banjo, even the violin.
2: Yeah,
1: so you were very acclimated to music as a kid. When did banjo just consume you and you became like known around the world, literally for how fast you're playing, you know, the style that you play? Your voice is as beautiful as your banjo playing.
2: Oh, well, thank you. No, I think YouTube kind of brought the banjo around because I started developing a lot of fans based off of my some videos that I posted of me playing the banjo, and that's when Janet Deering of Deering Banjos contacted me and sent me a banjo and all this. And I love the banjo because it's an instrument that people have sort of a certain expectation of, but it can do so many different things and so many different styles of music. It can be dramatic and sad and fierce and not just plucky and happy.
1: Well, you're certainly a good ambassador for us. So let's turn the clock forward from 4 and a half to 2003.
2: Yeah.
1: And John had a very serious accident, a car and a motorcycle
2: right.
1: And stuff. And you did as well.
2: What
1: happened to you?
2: I was a passenger at a vehicle, and the driver lost control. And I ended up striking my throat on the dashboard. My head went through the windshield, and I ended up with a paralyzed vocal cord, so that was.
1: Now, how did you go? What was the therapy like for you to go from a paralyzed vocal cord and now you were a very strong vocalist? You're a good singer.
2: Yes. No. They didn't really give me any hope at the time. They said the chances are it will never regain.
1: Really.
2: I had a lot of faith, a lot of prayer, and I worked through it as best I could. I did go to have vocal therapy. Just with trying to strengthen the cord, but it was really felt like a miracle when they did find movement in that.
1: Now, cord. part of your background is you were, and I'll give it to her. She that's strength, personal strength. Now, were you working in the movie industry? Were you in the movie industry when the accident happened, or had you left it already?
2: No, I was back. I was in Tennessee at the time. Yes, mm-hmm. When it happened.
1: So you were pursuing your music when the car wreck
2: happened. I was, yeah.
1: What were you doing in the movie industry?
2: Well, I have come from a family of movie buffs, but I love movies, and I was doing
1: so while you're
2: all
1: in the
2: sorts
1: log cabin chopping wood with the axe, you're
2: that,
1: also...
2: that was later on. We didn't have electricity then, so it wasn't so easy.
1: You're cranking the Victrola and watching the film,
2: yeah,
1: right?
2: Yeah, crank it up. No, I love movies, and I did a lot of... I did some stunt work, I did some photo doubling, some stand-in work, and just to see the whole scene, the L.A. scene. I still was doing music, but not as much. And as much as I love movies, I love music more, and I just wanted to really, you know, that was a distraction.
1: Well, we're going to pursue your distraction in the second half hour, but right now you've got an album called Thank You Very Much. This is a great song called Sugar Creek Mountain. She's on the banjo. It's Mean Mary on the Wood Songs.

0: Her name is Mean Mary, and she plays a mean banjo. We're going to get back to her in the second half hour. We've got country music star John Berry, more songs, beautiful vocalists, both of them. And wait till you meet this week's WoodSongs kid. We will be back right after this.
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2: Thank you, Bela Fleck, multi-Grammy Award winner banjo player. And welcome to our second half of our broadcast here at the Historic Lyric Theater in our hometown of Lexington, Kentucky. We're at the crossroads of America's folk and bluegrass music, the gateway city to the beautiful Appalachian Mountains. We're on the air from Australia to Ireland, New Zealand to New York, Yuma, Arizona to the Yukon and across Canada. Just some of the radio stations that you hear us on are like Red River Public Radio Network across Louisiana, Texas, and Arkansas, High Plains Public Radio broadcasting across Kansas and northern Texas, WRAQ in Angelica, New York, KYAC, wonderful radio station in Mill City, Oregon, the 11 stations of WVFT across Virginia, so many people tuning in. We are also on American Forces Radio Network. What does that mean? That means this show is on the air, two different radio stations in 177 nations from South Korea to Kuwait, plus every single military base in the world, every U.S. naval ship in the world, every Coast Guard vessel sailing in North America gets to hear this show. And as always, we want to say hello to all the men and women out there that are tuning in, the public, the fans that get to tune in, American Forces Radio. We're also on public television coast to coast. We're on the RFD television network nationwide. We're also in schools. If you're a teacher or a homeschool parent, you just go to the Woodsongs website, click on the classroom page. A lot of these shows have lesson plans. We can introduce this amazing, beautiful world of front porch music to your students and your family. So because of that reason, this time every show, we invite a youngster from somewhere in America to come on, and they get to play one song in the presence of incredible artists like John Berry, like Mean Mary, and we have today 14-year-old Thatcher Wallace. How you doing, Thatcher?
3: I'm doing good.
2: All right, so you're 14 years old. And tell everybody the instrument that you're holding.
3: This is a banjo.
2: Now, you just saw Mean Mary play her banjo. Is that the first time you've ever seen her play?
3: I've seen her on some Deering...
2: On videos and stuff, right? Yeah. So how does that impress you when you're watching someone like that play the banjo?
3: It's just so fast.
2: Yeah. Now, you've been playing for like years and years and years and years, right?
3: Yeah, it's a really long time, 18 months.
2: You've been playing 18 months. And you're here with your dad, Thad, so it's nice to be able to, you know, we were listening to John Berry, he was talking about how important his dad was to him, right? So what's it like to have a dad that supports your music?
3: Well, he can play with me, and that's good. It's always good to play with other people.
2: And it makes you feel better, like you're not alone, right?
3: Yeah.
2: Especially when you're 14, you want to feel like confident and stuff. Now, you pulled out a song for everybody. This is a first time I heard this, Tony Rice did it, but you're going to play the Earl Scruggs banjo version, right? Mm-hmm. What is it about this particular song called John Hardy that you like so much?
3: Just sounds good.
2: Now, you got your five-string banjo. Mm-hmm. You're all set to go, and you're gonna be playing at the Bela Fleck camp here, right, as well, right?
3: Yep.
2: You got invited to that?
3: Mm-hmm.
2: That's a good deal. So he's Thatcher Wallace. He's 14 years old. He's from Georgetown, Ohio, playing John Handy this week's Woodsongs Kids.

He's 14 years old from Georgetown, Ohio. Thatcher Wallace playing with his dad, Thad, doing a good job. And it's always great to hear these amazing wood songs. Kids, we love to have them on the broadcast. If you're a parent, a guardian, a homeschool parent, if you've got a youngster that you think loves their music so much that they belong on our broadcast, we want to hear from them. You just go to the Wood Songs website, click on the kids page, and we look at every single submission that comes in. And we have John Berry here, who's his dad was very, very important to him. And we're going to talk to him about these kids and music. But right now, he's going to do a tune from his album called What I Love the Most. This is a tune called Got a Lot of Love. It's the amazing, the incredible country music star John Berry on the Wood Songs.

0: Beautiful song. Got a Lot of Love from his album, What I Love the Most. John Barry, let's talk about your guitar playing for a minute. So after the accident and everything, you were on your stool because you couldn't work, right? So you're on your stool playing your guitar. And who were the guitar inspirations for you at the time? Who were the ones you would like emulate, look up to?
1: Well, I think that he probably got overlooked because he really is a remarkable guitar player, and I would love to play as well as he does, but John Denver. An amazing, amazing guitar player.
0: And your voice comes close to the quality of the voice that he had.
1: Oh, ain't no way.
0: Yeah. You can intonate a note a mile long and 10 years long. So one of John's songs, let's talk about this, since you like John, I do too. His song, Sunshine. One of the most impossible songs to sing correctly the way he did.
1: What a song.
0: Well, you know, and what is it about an artist like John, and, you know, he 12-string guitar, 6-string. Did you ever try the 12-string?
1: Yes, I've got one, actually, yes.
0: Yeah, it's not an easy instrument to perfect.
1: Yeah, a lot of times I'll play this Annie song in our shows, and I have a 12-string just for that song.
0: Just for that song.
1: Yeah.
0: There's other artists, too, like Harry Chapin, James Taylor. So that era of singer-songwriters really influenced you.
1: Big time, very much so.
0: So when you were striking out on your own and trying to write songs, you put out how many albums independently before you got signed?
1: I did 6 before I got a record deal.
0: Right, and you even formed your own little record label there for a while, right?
1: Yeah, I was just putting
0: stuff out.
1: Yeah, putting stuff out there.
0: The music business has really changed the past 5, 6, 7 years. I mean, how would you describe it to the public the way it was when you were coming up and getting hit records and gold albums and going platinum, over 1 million records sold, to the way it is today?
1: It's a whole new world that I'm glad I'm old and I'm close to the end.
0: Yeah, stop that. No. Let's not talk about it that way. You're a young man.
1: But
0: it is hard for artists to get their music out because the hard product is gone, right?
1: Yeah, and of course the internet, on one hand, it's leveled the playing field. Anybody can get heard. Anybody has that opportunity. If you've got stuff people like, they can follow you, they can jump on board, and, you know. But then also, it's also been, it's killed CD sales, which has been a huge, especially my generation and before, selling albums and CDs, and some of them selling 8-tracks, I guess. That was big business, you know? But now we wait for royalty checks that never come. So.
0: Well, when an artist sells an LP or a CD or whatever it is, a cassette, that's called a mechanical royalty, the physical sale of something. Yeah. That has just about completely dried up, hasn't it?
1: Absolutely, yeah.
0: So what do you recommend a young artist like Thatcher Wallace over there playing his banjo? He's really, really good. Find an audience. What does he do?
1: Well, be in an area where people can help you do your art. Surround yourself with people you trust and who love you and look out for you.
0: Well, you got a good one, a good manager named Brian Smith, so that helps. And your wife is here, the lovely Robin Berry, and you got a great bass player, Michael Steele.
1: Michael and I started playing together in 1984.
0: Well, back in the 8-track days.
1: Yeah, come on.
0: Well, let's go back into your music. This is an album called Find My Joy. This is a beautiful song called Blessed Assurance. It's the amazing, wonderful, spectacular voice of John Barry on the Wood Songs. Old Time.

from his album called Find My Joy. Blessed Assurance is the song, one of the finest voices in the history of country music, John Berry, on our broadcast. If you're interested in the music of John Berry, if you want to follow his career, his tour schedule, you just go to the Wood Songs website, click on the archive page. This is show number 1,141. You get to follow John Berry, as well as this amazing artist that we're so glad that she's on our broadcast. The first half hour, you heard her playing her banjo, which was just incredible. She's picked up her guitar now, and she's got a brand new album called Woman Creature. We're going to talk about that album here in a minute, but this is a song off that album called Revenge. Please welcome Mean Mary back on stage of the Wood Songs, Old Town Radio.

0: From her latest album, Woman Creature, the song Revenge, Mean Mary on our broadcast. This is your latest album, and this is one that you recorded in your home studio, right?
1: I did, yeah.
0: So to do that, I mean, you have to wear a lot of hats. Explain to the audience what you're doing when you're trying to record an album pretty much on your own.
1: Well, I have a straw hat that I like to wear when I'm playing the banjo. As a multi-instrumentalist, it can be a lot of fun. It can also be a lot of work because you spend a lot longer than you probably should because it's like, let's try this out and let's do this. But yeah, you have to be there from the beginning and the end and all the stuff in between. I work with a lot of great musicians too, so it's nice to just sit back and let them do their thing. Great bass players and such as we know, where you can just say, hey, put some bass on this track and not worry about telling them what to do, and they send you, you know, great stuff. So I love that. I love working with other artists. I work with my brother, who always records with me, Frank James. He plays 12 string, actually. So that's his main.
0: The seeds of John Denver are everywhere. So now, artists these days, you got to have one hand on a guitar case and the other hand on a briefcase. And so when you're an independent, it was
1: yeah,
0: true, right?
1: It's very true. Yeah.
0: So when you're an independent artist like yourself, you know, or you know, you're a major artist like John Berry, but you're back out on your own doing
1: right.
0: your own thing, right? That's a lot of responsibility. It's a lot of work do this thing we call playing.
1: That's right, yes.
0: Yeah, so explain what you have to go through. Or is that even possible?
1: No, I mean, I love some elements of it. It can be very tiring because I handle all aspects of my career, everything from the booking to the recording. I make all the decisions, so, I mean, that's wonderful.
0: Did you ever
1: As
0: try
1: a woman,
0: to have,
1: I can appreciate
0: it. Do you ever try to have a booking agent or a manager or someone like that help you?
1: I haven't, maybe in the future. It's just always kind of worked out the way it has, so I'm going to accept it that way. And it's given me a lot of freedom, so I can't complain.
0: Well, a lot of artists do. They prefer that. And you're saving your 10 or 15%, right?
1: It's
0: you're
1: true.
0: Living
1: true.
0: On your hard
1: well,
0: work.
1: You know, I can do the things I decide to do the way I want to do them. You know, other people obviously have input on how you brand yourself or what songs you play or where you tour. And I have control of all that, which is nice. It's just a lot of work sometimes.
0: So, you know, we were talking about to John Berry about the changes in the music business.
1: Yes.
0: You know, the idea of selling product to help your put gas in your car and stuff.
1: Right.
0: That's kind of tough. I mean, the folk and bluegrass world tends to continue to support like CDs and LPs, right?
1: They do. They do. I've been very fortunate, and we have seen a drop in, obviously, for me too, drop in CD sales and things of that nature. But I have a great the people that listen to my music are obviously of a higher class of individual anyway,
0: yeah.
1: right?
0: Of course they are. Yes. Mean Mary fans, right?
1: Exactly. They are very supportive, and they really step up and buy whatever I put out there. So it's been great. If I put out a new T-shirt, I know I have that core group of fans that will buy it. If I have a CD, they'll buy it. Even if they don't play it, just say autograph it and send it to me. So that's the wonderful thing about this kind of music, I think, is that it just...
0: So the point is, if you want to support music, if you want to support artists... Get a ticket and go to the show, buy a CD, right? Because that's still the process, right? One of your other CDs is called Thank You Very Much. What a nice thought in order to end the broadcast on. This is a tune off that album called Fields of Glory. It is the amazing Mean Mary and her guitar on the Wood Songs, Old Time Radio.

Words of Glory. Beautiful song, beautiful voice. Wasn't it wonderful having Mean Mary on our broadcast? A big honor. This week's Wood Songs kid, he's 14 years old from Georgetown, Ohio, playing a mean banjo himself, Thatcher Wallace and his father. And that. And a true legend in country music, and we're very proud that he could be here as well, John Berry, on our broadcast. The music is great, the intent is great, the hard work is great, and what I found both artists have in common is that they both had to overcome something really, really serious in their life in order to continue to pursue their music. Sometimes pursuing your dreams can be very, very difficult because life can work against you. John Berry got in a major wreck, and he hurt both of his legs and his back and everything. In this car wreck, he was stuck on a stool, but he kept playing that guitar. Mean Mary got in a major car wreck. She was a passenger in the car, and her head went through the windshield, and she cracked her neck, and she broke her vocal cords, but she kept on going as well. Nothing stops those that are motivated by love and by heart, and back in the

Our chief engineer is Dan Field. Our TV director is Maria Clarish. Technical assistants are Brian Clousing, Eric Anderson, Jerome Galt, and Gavin Clark. The WitSongs crew member of the week is Jerome Galt, and our WitSongs partner of the week is Kevin Osborne. 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For Michael Jonathan and the entire WitSongs crew, this is Dorothy Edwards. We hope you'll join us again next week for the WitSongs Old Time Radio Hour.

0: This is the producer, Joseph C. McGuire of Skagit Talk, saying you're listening to KSVU Hamilton Concrete and other upriver communities on 90.1 FM.
1: Welcome to Folk Alley, your weekly deep dive of the best in folk roots and Americana. I'm your host, Cindy House. Today is all about birding. I have my Sibley's Intro to Birding book, my copy of Smithsonian Birds of North America. I have my Wingspan board game all set up, and I am ready to party. Okay, first up is Pete Seeger, Little Birdie, which features a conversation between Pete and the little birdie. The bird is asking to sing its song, and the lyrics are reflecting about the fleeting nature of life, truly the spirit of birding. Here's Pete Seeger.

Getting into birding this week on Folk Alley. That is the live track Bird Song from Grateful Dead. Harvey Reed was right before that, the guitarist giving us lots of clues about his feelings for birds, where he has name-checked them in songs and also named his label Woodpecker. That's the song Listen to the Mockingbird, a solo fingerpick guitar instrumental. And it was Pete Seeger starting off the hour with a live version of Little Birdie, which was released in 1963. That's a traditional song, and in Pete's version, the bird's head is red, which means it could be any number of birds, like a cardinal, red-headed woodpecker, a house finch, some kind of tanager, a red-faced warbler, to guess a few. I did tell you I had my bird guide next to me while we're doing this show together. All right, up next, this is Jesse Winchester.

A couple of songs about birds as a metaphor for letting go of love and also love returning. That was Emmylou Harris featuring Kate and Anna McGarrigal, who actually co-wrote that song with Emmylou. The song Little Bird, One More Plea for Love to Return. Also Jesse Winchester right before that with My Songbird, that was recorded live at Mountain Stage. All about birds today. I'm Cindy Howes. This is Folk Alley.

Now, this next song, I saw the title for it, Follow the Heron, and I was like, oh, yeah, I love herons. And then I remembered, no, it's the great egret, which is a similar species and is sometimes mistaken for herons. I also was trying to look up a couple of, like, metaphors for each different kind of bird that are mentioned in these songs. So in a lot of cultures, herons symbolize patience, purity, wisdom, and renewal. This song, sung by the Scottish singer-songwriter Corinne Polwart, here's Follow the Heron.

Some lovely bird songs coming out of the UK. That's Spell Songs on Folk Alley featuring Sekou Kate. The song is Jay. The jay that they possibly might be referring to is the Eurasian jay, a member of the crow family, and it's known for being secretive or shy and wary of humans. And we heard from Corinne Polwart right before that with Follow the Heron. It's Cindy, and thank you for joining us today on Folk Alley. John Gorka, I don't know if he's a birder, but he played a show at a bird sanctuary in 2023. It was the Norman Bird Sanctuary in Rhode Island. John singing about a raven on this track associated with wisdom, knowledge, magic, and transformation, but also death and darkness. Here's Raven in the Storm from John Gorka.

Speaking of two birds who often get confused for each other, crows and ravens. So that was The Blackest Crow, a traditional song as done by Viv and Riley. And we heard Raven in the Storm from John Gorka. So the difference are that ravens are significantly larger. Crows have a slimmer bill and squared off tails and a higher pitched cawing sound. Both of them are known for their exceptional intelligence. And I'd like to hang out with either one of them. I'm Cindy House. This is Folk Alley.

We're listening to all bird songs today on Folk Alley. It is spring and it is the season of birding. We'll hear a track up next that was written by J.P. Cormier, a Canadian singer-songwriter, as performed by Special Consensus. It's about a blackbird, and the blackbird metaphor is often used to symbolize hope, resilience, and the pursuit of freedom. Let's get into it. This is from Special Consensus' Great Blue North album. Here's Blackbird.

I think of all the birds featured on Folk Alley today, this one is maybe the most bizarre. Chuck Will's Widow. That's an Amy Ray song. So the chuck is the largest nightjar in North America. It's almost entirely nocturnal. It's about 12 inches in length. That doesn't include wingspan, and mostly found in the southeastern United States near swamps, rocky uplands, and pine woods, basically like where Amy Ray lives. And it looks really wild. It's like, it looks like something that Jim Henson created or something, but beautiful metaphor that Amy used in that song from Chuck Will's Widow. And we also heard Special Consensus. The song was Blackbird. It's Cindy Howes, and hello. Thanks for joining us today on Folk Alley. Here's Linda Thompson.

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4: Welcome back to Folk Alley. We are listening to bird songs today. I'm Cindy Howes. If you're into birding, I'd like to make a Netflix recommendation to you, The Residents, with Detective Cordelia Cupp, who is obsessed with birding. Not only is it funny and action-packed and lots of stars in it, she is constantly identifying different birds like woodpeckers, warblers, screech owls, even some rare birds like the dimorphic jewel babbler and the yellow-throated longclaw. Very entertaining. The Residents on Netflix. Okay, we'll start this set off with David Olney. This is Birds.

couple of my favorite bird songs. That's the Be Good Tanyas from their debut album, Blue Horse, The Littlest Birds, which was written by Samantha Parton and Jolie Holland. Nora Jane Struthers right before that. That's a COVID song that she wrote. It's called I Can Hear the Birds from her 2023 album. And it was David Olney starting us off with a song that name checks several of his favorites, including the Cumberland Bluebird, the Maryland Thrush, and the White-Tailed Swallow, just to name a few. It's Cindy Howes, and we are listening to bird songs today on Folk Alley. It's springtime. It's birding season. Get your binoculars out. Get your Sibley's Birding Basics book going. Up next, another Nightjar. This is Greg Brown with Whippoorwill.

imagine you will. 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

That's Kate Wolf on Folk Alley singing about a hawk soaring high above the earth, observing life from a unique perspective. That song reflects on freedom and the human experience in the golden rolling hills of California. Red-tailed hawk can be a really powerful metaphor symbolizing vision, freedom, the ability to rise above the challenges. And it's one of my favorite birds. We also heard Greg Brown with Whippoorwill right before that. Listening to bird songs today, I'm Cindy Howes, and this is Folk Alley.

I have a fun fact about magpies. They have been shown to remember human faces and even remember them for years. Mostly it allows them to predict the likelihood of a threat from a specific person, but they can learn to associate positive experiences and even create long-term friendships with humans, which is my new goal, to make a friend with a magpie. Here's Bonnie Light Horseman with Magpie's Nest on Folk Alley.

0: Maya DeVitri with the song Go Tell a Bird. Maya DeVitri, originally from Lancaster, Pennsylvania, so maybe the bird she is referring to is a northern cardinal, a blue jay, an American robin, or a goldfinch. Or it could mean this, which I'm actually positive that she means. Go tell a bird, the phrase. It's used when someone is saying something that is not credible or is a lie. It's Maya DeVitri with Go Tell a Bird. And Bonnie Light Horseman, right before that, we heard Magpie's Nest. Thanks for joining us today on Folk Alley. Up next, this is a really fun one. Steve Goodman did a cover of When the Red, Red Robin Comes Bob, Bob, Bobbin' Along, which was written in 1926 from the Tin Pan Alley era of music. This recorded in 1983. It's Steve Goodman.
1: Thank you, folks.

Wee Banjo 3, Hummingbird. That band is from Ireland. And in Ireland, sightings of hummingbirds are often mistaken for a specific type of moth, the hummingbird hawk moth. Actual hummingbirds do not migrate to Ireland. Wah, wah. Cool song, though. Also heard Steve Goodman with the song Red, Red Robin from the Tin Pan Alley era of songwriting, written originally in 1926. I'm Cindy Howes, and this is Folk Alley.

I have a folk podcast recommendation, Folk Files, particularly the episode titled Cuckoos and Nightingales, exploring folklore surrounding a couple of different bird songs, including this one, The Cuckoo Bird. No one is exactly sure when this song was written, maybe the 17th or 18th century, but they dig into that podcast, Folk Files. The version we'll hear is from 2017. Here's Willie Watson with The Cuckoo Bird on Folk Alley as we listen to bird songs.

Eliza Gilkison on Folk Alley. Rare bird. Of course, the definition of rare bird, an exceptional person or thing. Also heard Rare Bird Alert from Steve Martin and the Steep Canyon Rangers, an instrumental song that Steve wrote when he was filming The Big Year, which is a comedy about Steve Martin, Owen Wilson, and Jack Black competing in a year-long bird-watching competition across North America. And we started our set with Willie Watson doing the traditional folk song The Cuckoo Bird, as we're checking out bird songs today on Folk Alley. It's Cindy, and thank you for joining us. Hope you're enjoying it, getting you pumped up for your game night if you're about to play a competitive round of Wingspan. Up next, we'll do Roseanne Cash with A Feather's Not a Bird.

Tom Waits on Folk Alley. That's from the album Alice, which was written for a play called Alice about the rather dubious relationship between Lewis Carroll and a girl named Alice. That song, Fish and Bird, tells the story of a little bird that fell in love with a whale, and it's so sad. Roseanne Cash right before that with A Feather's Not a Bird. That's from her excellent album, The River and the Thread, from 2015. It's Cindy on Folk Alley. If you'd like to hear this show again, you can go to our website, folkalley.com. You can also check out our mobile app. You can find our playlist listed there as well. I wish all you birders good luck. I'm Cindy Howes. This is Folk Alley.

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0: 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I'm your host, Dan.
1: And I'm Dina.
0: And we're here this week. It's good to be back in Florence. We took a bit of a week off and went up to visit some family and some friends up in Washington State. We had a good time.
1: Yeah, I really love it up there. It was beautiful, but it's always great to come back to the Florence, Oregon coast as well.
0: And your own bed, that bed and that camper. I don't know about that.
1: That's the truth.
0: But anyway, so this week, we're going to be talking about and listening to alternative music and, you know, alternative rock and roll, new wave, punk, grunge. You know, they're all styles, but in my opinion, they're about what's going on in society and basically are just an artistic response to what's going on. So in the mid-1980s, we moved up to Seattle for kind of the same reasons. We were looking for a place that had some artistic expression and just a big change from where we were living. And we found it. And I was lucky enough to be able to work as a musician very busily until about 2000. And it was beyond wonderful. Here on the Oregon coast, it's very different, but just as creative in a different way. You know, once an artist, always an artist. With that said, though, with what's going on in our country right now, politically, the next decade should be amazing for art and for music. Yeah, think about it. You know, in the past, what came out in the 60s and really throughout, you know, the past couple hundred years, it changes things because artists are the one that answer the call when the stuff gets like this. So be on the lookout.
1: Okay, here we go.

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1: I love that song. It's so fun. I couldn't even sit still here in the studio.
0: I noticed.
1: It's unbelievable.
0: Yeah, and you know, one thing that's cool about that song, too, the bass player, man, he really makes that song, doesn't he?
1: Yeah,
0: it was
1: it's
0: really
1: great.
0: Cool. And before that, we heard the band Filter with their song Take a Picture, and then we heard the President of the United States of America from Seattle doing their song Peaches. And then we heard the band Live from York, Pennsylvania doing All Over You. And then we heard the band Hole doing their song Celebrity Skin from Los Angeles. And then we heard Sponge from Detroit doing their song Plowed, which I know you like.
1: Yeah, I love that song.
0: And we started this whole shindig with Puddle of Mud doing their song Blurry. And they are from Kansas City.
1: All right. This is a great show, Dan. Thanks for putting it together.
0: Yeah, a lot of fun, a lot of good music. And let's get going on some more.

0: 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We're going to keep this break short and get right back to our last song. 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
2: Hey, Dad, how do airplanes fly? 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Is this tree good for climbing? How are babies made? 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
3: Kids are curious about everything, including guns. 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

0: Hamilton.
1: Hey, y'all. 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

0: Doggie's lavender.
1: Huh?
0: Hand me the screwdriver. What you want it for, Rum? I'm trying to fix it, that blame radio.
1: Well, if you get it fixed, you probably can't get any country music.
0: I don't know so much about that lavender. There's still a few of us left.
1: Yeah, I know. There's very few at that.
0: Hush, Doggies. I think it's working. It's country music, too.

0: I doggies, I wonder if everybody feels that way.
1: About what, Rum?
0: About country music.
1: Well, that's the way I feel about it.
0: I know you do, Lavender, but what I mean, I wondered if everybody felt that way. I doggies, somebody's at the door.
1: Let 'em in.
0: Come in.
1: Yes, come in. Howdy, friend.
0: What do you think of country music, Hoss?
1: I need to believe it's here to stay.
2: Yeah, welcome to the show, Country Jamboree. This is 4:35 in the morning. Yes, you don't care about that, but I do. I couldn't sleep, so I thought I'd do this show early. Anyway, I record these shows usually on Wednesday, Tuesday or Wednesday, before the show airs and upload it to the Global Voice. This show is going to play in the Global Voice on the 3rd of May, 2026. That's why I sound so low voice and trying to sound quiet not to wake up the neighbor. Although I don't think the bedroom is facing my side of the building, but I'm not positive, and I'm not going to knock on the door to ask them. Anyway, welcome to the show. Mike G here. And we'll be playing country music for the next hour. Songs that you don't hear in the radio very much anymore. And for the month of May, we're going to not play any 70s. It's going to be 40s, 50s, and 60s songs that charted in the Billboard chart. Sometimes I throw some other things in when I can, but that's basically what we aim for, because people used to listen to country radio, and it was really quite popular for a while. It took a little while to get there, but it was. Not as popular as it is now, though. I don't think, at least in most of the places I've been, other than the South, or if I travel, which I haven't done on anything like that since the 90s. There were a lot of good country stations, and I was going through small towns. It was kind of fun. Anyway, let's get started with the show, and I'll tell you how to write me and call me. And we do have the Willis Brothers as part of the Country Music Time, the Air Force show. So let's get started with our first song. By the way, that song was Cliffy Stone, and it says Company coming. No, Porter Wagoner, I'm sorry. Cliffy Stone coming later. Porter Wagoner, Company coming. Let's get started with Bobby Edwards. And the only song I knew in the pop chart was You're the Reason. But he's made other ones in the country chart. And we'll start out with this one.

Very young, alone with you. Good song. Good song. I'm going to sound like at 4:30 in the morning. 4:49 now. Alone with you from 1958. Won't be home no more, Hank Williams. 1953. And Peeping Through the Keyhole, Cliff P. Stone from 1948, I believe that was. And 1963, but Don't Pretend by Bobby Edwards. No coffee yet, folks. Well, you're learning my day story today. Anyway, we're going to tell you how to write me. And the only way to reach me is by email. And the best way to write me is get ready to write it down somehow, whatever way you can do it. Word processing, pencil and paper. You know what that is, don't you? Whatever. A memo thing or something. Anyway, it is cj@mikesmess.com. 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MikesMess. Love to have a request from you. We're playing songs from 1944 that started country music in the Billboard chart to 1969. We're skipping the 70s this month. It's something we try again for a while. I, for a long time, did it this way without playing any 70s, but I always sometimes snuck some 70s in. So I started making part of the rotation. And just for the fun of it, I thought I'd try it this way again. See what you think. Let me know. I don't want to eliminate the 70s, but let me know if you like it. Let's continue on. And I'm not talking much because I have to be quiet. Here's Bobby Cago and Your Mother's Prayer from, what year was it, guy? What year was it from? Come on, come in here and sing it.

0: Elvis Presley. Yeah, I know. This is Sun Recording, but it was out in 56 when RCA got the masters. They wanted to grab all the money they could off of him, not thinking it would last as long as they did, probably. Okay, we started out with 1963 and Your Mother Prayer by Buddy Gayle, G-A-Y-L-E. And in 1964, Passing Reason to Live by Jimmy Skinner, S-K-I-N-N-E-R. 1958, and One of These Days by Glazer Brothers. That's interesting. I didn't come that early. Let me see something. I think I might have made an error on the date on that one. Let's double check here. Okay. Come on, mouse, don't do this to me. This is the new days of computer, right? When we do shows by computers instead of by running a board. Running a board. Something like that. That was from, 1968. That was an error on my part. And then we had Elvis Presley, 1956 re-release of Mystery Train. Sam Phillips sold the rights to Elvis for $40,000, which was a lot of money back then, to Colonel Parker, who RCA was not very happy about that. They thought it was a lot of money to shell out for an unknown. And the purpose was to sell all the master tape to RCA, so if by any chance Elvis became somewhat popular, he couldn't re-release all of it. And of course, the rest is history. Although most of the early Sun stuff is in a great box set called The Boy from Tupelo. So if you want to hear what it really sounded like in the beginning, that's a great box set. One of the better ones of the Sun stuff that's ever been made. There have been quite a few in one form or another. Okay, it's time for country music time. And this week we're featuring the Willis Brothers. I didn't know one song of theirs, so I got to see if I can find it to play it. But we will feature them, and then we will continue on with the show. As I said, I'm doing this at 5:05 in the morning, 5:03 in the morning right now here on Wednesday, the 29th, I believe. But we're hearing this later. So here we go with the Willis Brothers. But before we do that, we got to have a word from your local station. And like I said, if they ask for money, please help them out because they need the money. They really do. It's not like they're begging. Well, they are, but that's a different story. So just let them know, help them out. Help them out, the best way to do it. So do that, and it'll make them happy and you happy in the long run because you'll get the great music and the great shows that they have and public affairs and whatever else they do. And I'm sure they do quite a bit. Especially with the budget cut now. Anyway, we'll get to that after this. We'll have the Willis Brothers and Country Music Time by the Air Force. These are old shows, they're not new. I don't even know if the Air Force is still around anymore. I'm sure it is, but they don't have much recruiting anymore. But these are when they were trying to recruit people to join. Anyway, you'll hear that after this message from your station. You're listening to The Country, Jan Marie.
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0: Yes, friends, it's the Willis Brothers on Country Music Time. 15 minutes of the finest in country picking and singing from the country music capital of the world, Nashville, Tennessee. And it's all brought to you by your United States Air Force and this radio station. Now here they are, the stars of this week's show, the Willis Brothers.
1: Thank you. Thank you, and welcome to our little picking and grinning festival here. We're the Willis Brothers, and we'd like to do a little thing that I'm sure that most of you recall. Old Master Red Foley had it out not too long ago, the Chattanooga Shoeshine Boy.

Well, we hope that puts you in a shiny type mood. And right now, we would like to offer our version. Tex Ritter had a big record on it. We hope that you enjoy our arrangement of Hillbilly Heaven.

friends last night. I dreamed that I went to hillbilly heaven. And do you know who met me at the gate? Why, it was the old cowboy philosopher himself, Will Rogers. And he said to me, Guy, the boss of the riders asked me to show you around a bit. And if you'll come this way, here's two of your old friends I know you'll be happy to see again. And there they were, Uncle Dave Macon and his banjo, and my comedian friend, Rod Brasfield. It was good to see them once again.

Then he introduced me to Wiley Post, and he showed me the Hall of Fame, with all the gold guitars and the fiddles a-hanging there on the wall. And then he said to me, "Guy, if you'll walk over this way, here's some more of your friends I know you'll be happy to see once again, too." There they stood side by side, and they were smiling at me. Hawkshaw Hawkins, Texas Ruby, Landy Hughes, Cowboy Copas, and Miss Patsy Cline.

But then I asked him, I said, who else do you expect him to say within the next 100 years? He handed me a large book that was covered with stardust. We'll call it the Big Tally Book. In it were many names, and each name was branded in pure gold. I began to read some of the names as I turned the pages. There was Red Foley, Eddie Arnold, Roy Acuff, Ernest Tubb, the Sons of the Pioneers, the Willis Brothers. The Willis Brothers. Say, that's when I woke up. And I'm sorry that I did, because

0: Thank you. Thank you very much. And we hope that you enjoyed it. And now, let's take just a moment and pause and listen to these words from Tech Sergeant Tom Shaw with a word about your United States Air Force. Tom?
1: Thank you, Guy. If you're a high school student, chances are you're pretty much up in the air about the future. Even though you've thought about what's going to happen, you're still probably unsure about what you're best suited for. Well, here's something that may really be of help to you. The Airman Qualifying Examination. 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But your score on it can be applied to civilian jobs as well. The Air Force Aptitude Tests are actually a battery of tests evaluating your aptitudes in four areas: electronics, mechanical, administrative, and general. Studies show a high degree of correlation between test scores and marks achieved in Air Force technical courses. If you'd like to take this test without obligation of any kind, see your Air Force recruiter or your school guidance counselor. Your recruiter can also give you complete information about an Air Force career. If you're going on to college, you'll want to investigate the possibility of earning a commission through Air Force ROTC. For full details, contact your local Air Force recruiter. And now back to our stars, the Willis Brothers.
0: Thank you, Tom, very, very much. And now, here's another selection we hope that you will enjoy, Little Red Wagon. Whoa.

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Thank you very much. And now we would like to offer a tune of inspiration and faith, and we hope that you will enjoy If I Can Help Somebody. If I can help somebody as I travel along,

0: Thank you, friends, very much. It's been a real pleasure for my brother Skeeter and Vic and yours truly, Guy Willis, the Willis brothers and the Grand Ole Opry, to have appeared here on a country music show. As you know, it's brought to you by your United States Air Force. We've enjoyed it. We hope that you have. Take good care of yourself. Be good. And we hope to see you soon. So long.
1: Yeah. Willis Brothers on Country Music Time. I'm not sure if this is edited or not, but there you go. I played three of the Willis Brothers songs. I don't know that much about them except for one song I have, which will be the last one I play. And thanks all for listening. And this has been kind of fun. We'll talk one more time before we play our ending scene, I think, because we don't have much more to do. We actually made it. It is now 5:19, so it's been almost an hour I started this thing, so that's cool. And I don't have to do it later tonight like I normally do, so that makes me feel good, makes me happy. Hopefully it makes you happy to hear the show. You can write me, as I said, at cj@mikesmess.com. That's cj@mikesmess.com. And you guys make the show happen, so just keep me happy, and I'll try to keep you happy. Does that make sense? Something like that? Hope so. Take care, all. We'll play the Willis Brothers to end this up, and then we'll end our ending scene. And I may say goodbye again, but if not, we'll see you later.

I kind of like that one. That's the Willis Brothers and Give Me 40 Acres. And that was from 64. And we had, what was the other one? A 6 feet 2x4. That was from 65. No, 65. And I believe 67 was Bob. That's the Willis Brothers and them on the Country Music Time Show. We'll see you guys next week. I won't be so quiet. And I'll be doing what I normally do, making too much noise. Anyway, see you guys next week. You all enjoy yourself. And bye for now. Let's see if we can get this to play. Yeah, it is. There we go.